0: underwriting American and United Kingdom submarine building capacity for nuclear-powered submarines that may or may not ever arrive, and if they do, may not arrive on time.
1: Mr. Turnbull has described AUKUS as a bipartisan error. An investigation has been launched after a number of drones breached the airspace of an Australian defence hub. News Corp reports multiple drones were recorded flying in restricted airspace above the Williamtown RAAF base near Newcastle. It's understood the ADF doesn't know who was operating the aircraft. New research has found broccoli could help treat an incurable progressive disease. A naturally occurring compound in the vegetable may treat the rare genetic condition Friedreich's ataxia. It causes neurons in the brain and spinal cord to deteriorate. At least 10 members of a devout Christian Ukrainian family are feared to have been killed in a Russian ballistic missile direct hit on their village home. Five members of the widely respected Voronov family are confirmed to have died, the parents and three of their children. Four other children and their toddler grandson are officially missing and may never be found. The missile destroyed their home, but no one can explain why it was targeted. The eldest son, who was away on military duty at the time, has lost his entire family. And the US state of Indiana's governor wants to place a Ten Commandments monument at the state capitol in Indianapolis. 25 years ago, courts banned that from happening, but the case has been reopened in a bid to overturn the ban. The monument has been well looked after at a rural church. The Dragons have beaten the Sharks 24-16 at Jubilee Stadium to wrap up round 23 of the NRL. It marks just their third victory of the season. Dragons lock forward Hamish Stewart has told Channel 9 he's pleased to win the local derby for their fans.
2: Our fans deserve it. We've had a tough year and they've come out every week in, week out. It's in the rain and, local derby, it feels really good.
1: Earlier, the Newcastle Knights held on to beat a brave Canberra Raiders side 30-24. The result ends the Raiders' season while keeping the Knights' top four hopes alive. That's the latest Vision National News. I'm Naomi Millam.
3: Here are some life-giving words for you. Charm is deceptive and beauty disappears. But a woman who honours the Lord should be praised. Proverbs 31:30. Life-giving words for you from the Handbook of Living, the Bible.
4: 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So I thought I'd take that a bit further. I'm Alida Robinson, and each Wednesday morning, I'll be musically speaking about our artists, their lives, their music, new release albums, interviews with the artists, and much more. 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

0: Recently, I had a conversation with my AI bot. I asked it to summarize the key teachings of the God Conversations ministry. Hi, I'm Tanya Harris of God Conversations. When the answer came back, I realized my AI bot had gone rogue. It had gone beyond the parameters I'd set it and filled in the blanks from places I told it not to. As a result, its answers were way off. With all its wonderful uses, technology has its limitations. Using it calls for careful discernment. 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
5: Hey, I'm Josh Wilson, and I wrote Dreams Small as a celebration for all the people who are quietly changing this world, one simple act of kindness at a time. This is for moms and dads who are just loving their families. This is for students who are choosing compassion over bullying. This is for those in ministry who day in and day out show the love of Christ with little to no thanks. This song's for you. You have the chance to change the world in a way that nobody else can. And if you're like me, maybe you get overwhelmed with the great need you see in the world, but all we have to do is just open our eyes to the opportunities that are right in front of us. You know, I think of the little boy that we read about in Scripture who gave Jesus his lunch. 5 loaves of bread and 2 fish. It seems really small, but Jesus used that and multiplied it to feed over 5,000 people. So just keep doing what you're doing. Give God what you have and watch him multiply it.

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0: Why are we unique? This is Ken Ham, the CEO of the ministry behind the Answers Bible Curriculum for Homeschool. All this week, we've been looking at a biblical view of technology, and technology is becoming quite amazing. Artificial intelligence is seemingly the way of the future. It can do so many things faster and better than a human. Now, does this mean humans are becoming insignificant or that we aren't unique? Not at all. You see, it's not our intellect or our problem-solving abilities that set us apart from the rest of God's creation. We've been made in the image of God. That's what gives us value. We're unique because we bear the image of the Creator. And we are of such value that God sent His Son to die for us.
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2: In this bulletin, calls for classrooms to undergo digital detoxes, and Israel knocks back a Gaza peace plan. With the details, I'm Naomi Millam. The communist leader of Vietnam is making engagements in Sydney today before visiting Canberra to meet with the Prime Minister. Fuel, trade and China are expected to be among the items discussed when Anthony Albanese sits down with President Tô Lâm. Vietnam is a top buyer for Australian coal, iron ore and aluminium. There are calls for primary schools to ditch tablets and laptops amid concerns they're having negative impacts on learning outcomes. An online petition by Heads Up Alliance has received thousands of signatures calling for them to be removed. Alliance founder Danny Alachi says we need drastic reform to change the tide.
3: This is the first generation that has a lower IQ than their parents in recorded history. And if we want to keep going down that path, then we'll just keep doing the things we have been doing the last 10 or 15 years. Or if we want to turn this thing around and have a future for this country, we better get back to educating our children.
2: It comes after a decline in NAPLAN results across the country. A growing number of Australian families are struggling financially from childhood cancers. A new report found incomes are collapsing and debts are increasing as many families continue to struggle more than 5 years after their child's diagnosis. Red Kite Chief Executive Monique Keary says it's not just the cost of living pressures to blame.
4: But what we're hearing is that there are significant out-of-pocket expenses for families. In fact, an average of about $33,500 during treatment and post-treatment, but also employment challenges.
2: The tourism sector is concerned a drop in national property values could see fewer Australians take overseas holidays. Flight Centre Chief Executive Graham Turner expects a downturn to make a direct hit on consumer confidence.
5: There's no doubt that falling prices, you know, they might be good for some people, for first home buyers, but for a lot of people, particularly older people who are, you know, a lot of their wealth is tied up in their home, It means they're going to have to watch their pennies much closer.
2: Forecasts suggest values will keep falling before the market begins a slow recovery next year. Israel says it cannot accept a United States peace plan for Gaza unless Hamas is genuinely disarmed. The 15-point roadmap outlines the withdrawal of Israeli troops and the creation of a Palestinian state. Israel's PM, Benjamin Netanyahu, says any fictitious disarmament by Hamas will not see their forces withdrawn. A Christian paediatric nurse who was fired from America's biggest children's hospital for exposing medical fraud relating to illegal child gender surgeries has won a huge legal victory. Vanessa Sivage's lawsuit forced the Texas Children's Hospital to open the first free detransitioner clinic in the country, to pay $15 million in penalties and to dismiss five doctors. And a church in the U.S. state of Louisiana has been providing local children with free haircuts ahead of the start of the school year in the city of Alexandria. It's the fourth year the True Vine Missionary Baptist Church has organized barbers and stylists to give the students a makeover before heading back to class. It's also helped equip families with essential school supplies. In AFL, Collingwood has locked in its finals place following a 19-point win over West Coast in Perth. And in round 23 of the NRL, the Cronulla Sharks have had a disappointing day at Kogra, upset 24-16 by the St George Illawarra Dragons. That's the latest Vision National News. I'm Naomi Millam.
6: Here are some life-giving words for you. Some people ruin themselves by their own stupid actions and then blame the Lord. Proverbs 19:3. Life-giving words for you. 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

0: Are you a Christian by any chance?
1: Very much so.
0: Like, why is that exactly?
1: Oh, Jesus saved my life. I'm a sinner, gave my life to Christ, most important decision I ever made.
0: So you believe the Bible is real?
1: Yes, like, I believe the Bible is true and real.
2: Three brothers in a fire, willing to die for their faith. But you were with them in the fire, and they walked out the next day.
1: Christ called us to be salt and light. We as Christians should change the environment that we come in contact with. That's what salt and light do.
3: You know why I like him? Because he hasn't made the mistake of elevating politics over faith in Christ.
2: So what's

The hour is at hand in which we need to become biblically literate. The hour is at hand in which we need to stand on the rock, which is firm, that we call Jesus Christ. Now is the time to become bold for our faith.

0: Do not let this allow you to live in fear.
1: When one man falls, I believe thousands will rise.
2: We've never seen the church this crowd. I mean, there's standing room only. There's

0: how do you want to be remembered?
1: If I die?
0: Everything just goes away. How would you, if you could be associated with one thing, how would you want to be remembered?
2: I'm unashamed.
1: I want to be remembered for courage, for my faith. That would be the most important thing. Most important thing is my faith in my life.
3: 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Every now and then, one of the things that I like to do to relax is to watch a favourite police drama on television. It just helps me unwind from the day. So I have this favourite one that's been running for like 13 seasons. Love the characters, love the action and the drama and watching them solve their cases. All good. But there's one thing that drives me crazy. Whenever one of them picks up a takeaway coffee cup and takes a sip, just the way they pick it up and pretend to drink, you can tell that the cup is empty. It's nuts. To tell you the truth, I meet a lot of Christians who are a lot like those coffee cups. On the outside, they look like a cup, but they're just going through the motions because on the inside, they're empty. And honestly, it just doesn't have to be that way.
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7: Hi, this is Dan Bremnes, and here's my song, Hold You Tight. This song was written on a rainy day at the height of COVID. Myself, like so many of you, I had no idea where I was going. Overnight, I essentially became unemployed with all of my tours canceled, and I was feeling pretty lost.
8: You don't have to worry. 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I know you're weary from the fight.
7: I started chatting with some friends who were also struggling. 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

0: I wrote this song as a reminder to you and to me that first, we are not alone. 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
1: I look up to the mountains. Does my strength come from the mountains? No. My strength comes from God, who made heaven and earth and the mountains.

0: How not to be misled filling in the religion question on the Australian census. A secular advocacy campaign is targeting Australians who have a loose connection with faith, telling some that they should mark no religion. It's an online quiz looking like census guidance, but here's the problem. It misleadingly substitutes its own test for the question being asked by the Bureau of Statistics. Social researcher Mark McCrindle, what is the Bureau actually trying to measure? Active engagement in religion or...?
1: Or religious affiliation. And even on the census website from the Bureau of Statistics, it says that your religious affiliation may not match your current belief or practice. So it's looking at history, heritage, connection, family, upbringing, or maybe someone just has a loose connection with the Christian faith, or any faith. That's what they're trying to record. It follows the previous question of cultural affiliation, and in the same way, that's a broad measure.
0: So somebody can be an occasional church goer at Christmas, have doubts or disagree with church leaders, and yet still authentically say Anglican or Catholic or Baptist or...
1: Exactly. This is not a test of piety or church attendance. This is a test of religious category in its broadest affiliated sense.
0: Anglican Bishop Michael Stead is with us. I was misled, Michael, by the secular misinformation campaign. At first, I thought it was official guidance from the Bureau of Statistics, the branding, the census language, personalised census guidance. How did the answers it gave you push you in a different direction to the Bureau questions, the questions the census is asking?
2: I think this is a very skewed survey. I did it a couple of times using real people that I know, but kind of imagining how they might answer it. The first one was people who attend church, but...

0: practicing Christian. Mm. Therefore, the most honest thing you could do is no religion.
1: So, Mark, the debate is really over this word association?
2: Yeah, or affiliation, that's right. And, you know, there is no spiritual but not religious box. This is the trickery of it. So if someone says, I'm spiritual or I've got a relationship with God or I've got a worldview involving God, there's no box for that, and they might be directed to no religion. But that is clearly an affiliated religious worldview perspective, and that needs to be measured, that connection that they have.
1: Michael, many church leaders have taught one's primary identification is Christian rather than the denominational tag. I mean, in your case, Anglican. Why in the census case is it more important to give one's denomination rather than generic Christian?
0: The numbers in the census do matter when it comes to the government thinking about how they allocate funding for chaplaincy, for social services, for healthcare, aged care, things like that. And so at the end of the day, if the census numbers mean that actual Christian religion, Christian affiliation is kind of buried down because it doesn't make it into the top 10, it means that the government doesn't have an accurate indicator. So I think as Anglicans, we've shot ourselves in the foot. We've told people your primary identity is Christ.
1: And I want to say that.
0: And I absolutely agree. But the reality is if you don't tick Anglican, if you're an Anglican, but you say, oh, no, I'm really Christian, and you just hand write in Christian, because you have to do that. There isn't a ticker box for Christian. What it means is that that falls off the bottom of the top 10. We know what the top 10 are because in previous years. And so if you're Christian other, you don't actually get counted. And so if you are an Anglican, you should tick the Anglican box. If you're a Baptist, if you're a Catholic, you should tick that box because it does matter.
1: What about a church-affiliated person who isn't affiliated with one of those larger groups, independent church, smaller denomination? I was even surprised to see the Jewish faith wasn't listed there.
0: That's right. So Judaism, you actually have to hand write in Judaism because they're not in the top 10. So the reality is if you are a non-denominational Christian, I would suggest you hand write in the word Christian. The more that you subdivide that category, the more it gets lost in the statistics.
1: Mark, why does accurate religious affiliation data matter? How's it used in practical decisions?
2: Well, the census leads to all sorts of government decisions, the funding of services, the zoning of areas where religious institutions can operate, through to, the funding of religious chaplains, or it could be in jails and support services there. So much government legislation and support at all levels, from local government to state and federal, flows from census data. Therefore, a religious understanding from an affiliation perspective matters.
1: The secularist's key assertion is that the religion question is flawed. They're saying on their website that the religious people assume that everyone has a religion. Religious lobbyists have demanded this. It corrupts the process, compromises the integrity of the data. What's your reply?
2: Well, everyone just wants accurate data in the way filled in this question that it was intended, and no one wants to pump up numbers, but if we can get it accurately interpreted by Australians, that's better. And even where it sits, the previous questions are looking at where were you born, where was mother or father born, and what's your cultural affiliation. This year in the census, they've added 4 cultural backgrounds so that people can go back further, as Australians are keen to do, to reflect that cultural connection. But with the very next question, religious connection or affiliation, we've narrowed our scope, and that's not the intention.
1: What are you hoping people will do then on Tuesday night, Michael?
0: Look, I'm encouraging people, firstly, if you are an Anglican or a Baptist or a Catholic, tick that box, not just tick the generic Christian. Don't hand write, because that's what the survey is encouraging. Even people who are regularly practicing Anglicans, and a few times when I did it, I came out with you should write in other Christian. And of course, what they're trying to do is to pull the numbers down. So I want to encourage people who have a religious affiliation to identify that. And if you want to have Christian schools, if you want to have a chaplain come and visit you in hospital, then identify with that. And particularly if you are a practicing Anglican, then tick that box. If you're a Catholic, tick that box.
2: But the category of religion is about an institutional connection in some form. And you made the good point, Dominic, about our Christian schools. The fact that faith is declining in Australia, according to these numbers, doesn't make sense when you look at independent

0: And faith-based schools are growing, and millions of Australians are served every week with faith-based aged care and social services and healthcare, and that even Christian media is growing. And yet we're seeing this Christianity box drop, and I think there's something, because we've narrowed the scope too much, we've forgotten what that affiliation is, and that's all of those other services we're connected with, and that ought to be recognised.
1: Mark McCrindle from McCrindle Research, Michael Stead, Anglican Bishop of South Sydney, thanks very much for joining us. My name's Dominic Steele.
2: We love the $40 market boxes, and there is always parking available.
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2: In this bulletin, investigations into a near miss at Sydney Airport and a reminder about tomorrow's census. With the details, I'm Naomi Millam. The Australian Transport Safety Bureau is looking into a near collision between two planes at Sydney Airport. A Jetstar pilot was forced to slam on the brakes to avoid colliding with a Qatar aircraft, which was being towed by a tug. ATSB Chief Commissioner Angus Mitchell has told Channel 9 it's a concerning incident.
3: The incident yesterday, yes, it was at low speed and it was picked up. And in both instances, pilots on the aircraft did pick up the situation and stopped in time. But it shouldn't have got down to that.
2: A ground controller and a tug operator have been stood down. A fresh opinion poll shows support for the Greens and the Independents has climbed. News poll has the Greens with a primary vote of 14%, just 4 points behind the coalition. The survey also shows Labor has seen its support drop to 29%, level pegging with One Nation. New prostate cancer screening guidelines are offering blood tests for Australian men aged under 45 and over 70. GPs are now being encouraged to talk with men in these age groups to consider getting tested. Prostate Cancer Foundation of Australia Professor Jeff Dunn says the previous guidelines were 10 years old.
4: And since 2016, there have been some major shifts in the way prostate cancer is managed and treated, necessitated us to update and review the guidelines to deliver evidence-based and proactive set of guidelines, which we believe, if fully implemented around the country, will save lives.
2: Prostate cancer is the most commonly diagnosed cancer in Australian men. Christians around Australia are being encouraged to provide a clear answer for the religion question in tomorrow night's census. McCrindle researchers Mark McCrindle has told Vision Radio the data goes toward making important planning decisions for communities.
5: You know, things like zoning as governments plan where or whether Christian churches should be allowed, or funding for Christian programs, Christian schooling and the support that it gets, even prayers in Parliament, all of these things flow from census. And if Christians are there but being invisible because we're not filling in the box in the most appropriate way, then they're not counted. And it, I think, overplays a decline in Christianity that isn't really there.
2: He says if people feel none of the religion options provided on the form apply to them, for that question they can simply write the word Christian. The New South Wales Law Reform Commission recently released a second major consultation paper as part of its review of the state's Anti-Discrimination Act. The Australian Christian Lobby has been making submissions to protect the religious freedom of both Christian organisations and individuals. It warns the paper proposes broader powers to begin complaints, investigate organisations, and to eliminate discrimination and vilification. ACL State Director Joshua Rowe says these often require Christians to affirm beliefs about gender and sexuality that are unbiblical. And the UK's Christian-run Coalition for Marriage has condemned government plans to give marriages legal rewards to unmarried couples. It says official figures show most British adults are not married to a person of the opposite sex, revealing a slow but real decline in traditional marriages. To cricket, Bangladesh will need a drastic turnaround in form ahead of the first test against Australia, starting in Darwin on Thursday. The tourists bowled out for just 54 in their sole warm-up match. And Adelaide champion Taylor Walker has announced his retirement from the AFL. That's the latest Vision National News. I'm Naomi Millam.
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talk. 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You can have to check your phone each time you get a little break. And you can have the lonely. You can have the bank.

0: Living in faith with Pastor Con. In verse 14 of John chapter 1, we read, "The Word became flesh and made his dwelling amongst us. We have seen his glory, the glory of the one and only Son who came from the Father, full of grace and truth." The Word became flesh. The Word lived amongst us. We saw his glory. He's the Son. And he's full of grace and truth. If you follow the ministry of the Lord Jesus, he displays grace and truth in all he does and all he says. Where else in the Word of God do we have an explanation, an illustration, an understanding of the Lord Jesus? Hebrews chapter 1. In the past, God spoke to our ancestors through the prophets at many times in various ways, but in these last days he spoke to us by his Son, whom he appointed heir of all things, and through whom also he made the universe. The Son is the radiance of God's glory and the exact representation of his being, sustaining all things by his powerful word. This is Con Dispenedick.
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4: Hey, I want to sing a song for you right now that's pretty much my autobiography. I grew up a good preacher's kid, and over time I've developed this skill, this unwanted skill. It served me well in my life, but it's no way to live my life. It's the ability to be a pretender. Even at a young age, I knew what people expected of me, and I felt that pressure to be perfect. And so I knew how to put a smile on. I knew how to quote the right scriptures and raise my hand during the worship service so that mom and dad and the congregation would look at me and think, all right, he's on the right path. He's setting the example. He's a good Christian. But did you know that it's possible to look the part and not necessarily be living the part? I wonder if you know exactly what I'm talking about. Fast forward, I grew up and became a Christian singer, doing nice Christian concerts and nice Christian churches for nice Christian people. And I wonder how many out there in the crowd every night feel that same pressure that I feel. The pressure to highlight the good stuff about us and hide the rest of it away. That's what shame does, you know. That's what Satan does. But the last thing this hurting world needs to see is a Christian pretending to be perfect. What they need to see is people like you and me leading the way with our brokenness, saying, hey, I'm far from perfect, but let me tell you about a perfect God who loves me just as I am and who's making me more like him every single day. That's what grace does. Grace lifts that pressure of perfection off of our shoulders and tells us that we're free now. We're free to let the truth be told.

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0: Hello, this is David Evans from Heart and Soul, the music of the church throughout the ages. 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

0: Did you know that your DNA contains more mistakes than your parents' DNA? Which has more mistakes than their parents' DNA, which has more mistakes than their parents, which has... Well, you get the point. Mistakes are caused by mutations, copying errors when DNA is replicated. A conservative estimate says that 100 to 300 new mutations occur in human reproductive cells per individual per generation. That's a lot of mistakes. And it's increasing so fast, there's no way humans have been evolving for millions of years. Our genetic code would be so burdened with mutations, we'd be extinct. Mankind was created about 6,000 years ago with a perfect genome. It wasn't until after sin entered the world that mutations began to corrupt our DNA. And I believe the Lord will return long before our genetic code meets its end. I'm David Reeves. Truly, the heavens declare the glory of God.
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0: Joshua shares what taking drugs did for his life.
1: Tore it apart bit by bit. Like, the drugs are smart. I thought I was smarter, and you know I can deal with losing this bit of money or losing that, or not paying rent this week or not eating this week. And slowly, bit by bit, the drugs are smarter, you know, and they take, it took everything, you know, from me. And it's not like, not even possessions. Like, if you look deeper into that, it took emotions. I turned into this revengeful, not caring. Like, I was selling drugs to anyone and everyone and forcing them into my friends, because if they weren't taking drugs, I wasn't selling drugs. And if I wasn't selling drugs, I wasn't having money to be able to buy drugs.
0: What I see today is a guy who's got a fantastic job. Mm. You're getting married, right?
1: Yeah, I am. Yeah.
0: What has changed? Why has that happened?
1: I just found Jesus, man.
0: Really?
1: Yeah.
0: If you need help beating an addiction, call the Salvos on 13 Salvos.
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3: In this bulletin, the RBA deliberating on interest rates, drones infiltrate Australian Defence airspace, and cricket back in the top end. With more, I'm Gareth Stafford. The Reserve Bank Board is meeting over the next 2 days to discuss its next interest rate move. Most economists believe rates will remain on hold at 4.35%. Westpac is the latest major lender to report a drop in the number of mortgage applications. Opposition leader Angus Taylor says the government's budget measures are sapping confidence.
4: Whatever the decision is tomorrow, interest rates are too high for hardworking Australians. And we see people with a mortgage paying over $30,000 more than they were before Labor came to power. Interest rates are too high, and that's because inflation is too high.
3: A decision on rates will be handed down at 2:30 p.m. tomorrow. The New South Wales Premier is rejecting suggestions Sydney Airport is facing reputational damage over two near misses between planes in recent weeks. Two workers have been stood down pending mandatory testing after a Jetstar Airbus nearly crashed into a Qatar plane being towed on the tarmac. Chris Minns says a shortage of air traffic controllers also needs to be addressed.
5: I know it's a highly skilled technical job. Maybe it's difficult to fill those positions, but at the very least, it's frustrating for thousands of passengers, and at the worst, it can be catastrophic.
3: Record delays were also recorded last week due to air traffic control issues. An investigation has been launched after a number of drones breached the airspace of an Australian defence hub. News Corp reports multiple drones were recorded flying in restricted airspace above the Williamtown RAAF base near Newcastle. It's understood the ADF doesn't know who was operating the aircraft. At least half of those who've participated in a new medical checking program say they've improved their health as a result. A report has looked at the outcomes of the Shane Warne legacy health checks delivered since the program's inception. La Trobe Health Services Chief Executive Ian Whitehead says the program has prompted people to make healthier choices.
6: Areas that they took action on were things like healthier dietary choices, increased physical activity, reduced alcohol consumption, gave up smoking, joined a health club, etc.
3: Almost 500,000 people have participated in the program. Demographer Mark McCrindle says the fact that the Christian faith is declining in Australia, according to previous censuses, doesn't make sense. He says a substantial sector of the population use faith-based services. He told the Pastor's Heart podcast that many of those users forget that affiliation when they fill out the census.
7: The category of religion is about an institutional connection. Independent faith-based schools are growing. Millions of Australians are served every week with faith-based aged care and social services and healthcare. And we're seeing this Christianity box drop because we've forgotten what that affiliation is to all of those other services we're connected with, and that ought to be recognised.
3: Mr. McCrindle believes the census has unintentionally narrowed its scope on the religion question. To sport, and Travis Head has arrived in Darwin alongside his Australian teammates for Thursday's first test against Bangladesh. The back-to-back Allan Border medalist looking forward to opening the batting with Jake Weatherald as the Aussies embark on up to 21 tests over 12 months.
8: Played a lot of cricket with Jake. Again, what you can take out of last week, I thought he played really, really well against our bowlers in the match sim. So it looks like he's moving really well. He had a really good county championship season as well in England.
3: The tourist will need a sharp turnaround in form after being bowled out for 64 by a Cricket Australia 11 in their only warm-up game. That's the latest Vision National News. I'm Gareth Stafford.
9: Here are some life-giving words for you. Always obey the Lord and you will be happy. If you are stubborn, you'll be ruined. Proverbs 28:14. Life-giving words for you from the Handbook of Living, the Bible.
10: 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And you're unsure of the future? If this is you, business as usual is not the way to go. The good news is your situation can be turned around. 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
6: The song Everywhere I Go really came out of this story with my daughter, where she was praying for me. And she said, Jesus, would you be with Daddy as he goes? And you're thinking, like, how cute is that? That your daughter's praying for you and saying all these things. But our kids, they pray just like us. And in that moment, it hit me. That is probably not the best prayer that I'm teaching my daughter. To say, would you be with me or be with Daddy as he goes? Because I've prayed that my whole life. Would you be with us as we go and do this? What if he's already there? What if he's already at work? Everywhere around us. And what if our prayers no longer would you come with me, but it's saying, Jesus, where are you at? I want to join you in your revolution. So everywhere I go on this road, high and low, I want to be with you. Remind me that I'm with you. That is a new prayer in my heart.

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0: Back to Genesis with Dr. John Morris, scientist and president of the Institute for Creation Research. Dr. Morris, has it finally happened? Can computers outthink humans?
1: No, they can't, Chris. Now, they can outperform humans on some difficult task, but they're not really thinking. For instance, calculators can do mathematical manipulations much more quickly and accurately than humans. But keep in mind, they were designed by humans and programmed to do these various tasks. They're not thinking, they're just doing the things they were designed to do. No, Chris, machines can't actually think, nor do they exercise real judgment. This is reserved for mankind, created in the image of God, just like it says back in Genesis.
0: Thanks, Dr. Morris. For more information on the foundational principles set forth in Genesis, simply visit us on the web at www.icr.org. That's www.icr.org. This is Chris O'Brien. God bless. Craving comes.

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2: In this bulletin, political parties playing down poll results, reports of census site crashing out, and calls to bring back pen and paper in schools. With more, I'm Gareth Stafford. Australia's major political parties are playing down a polling slump as One Nation holds steady and the Greens improve. Michael Packey has more.
3: MPs and senators are arriving in Canberra following a five-week break. The Prime Minister heads into a challenging period, with the latest news poll showing core support for Labor is now at its lowest level since 2013, as voters continue to punish the government over the cost of living and its poorly received budget. Speaking on Seven, Senior Minister Tanya Plibersek is confident Labor can improve its fortunes.
4: We've got a bit of time between now and the next election to write that.
3: Opposition leader Angus Taylor says the polls aren't his focus.
5: At the end of the day, the poll that matters is the one that happens on election day.
3: Support for One Nation has dipped slightly, but it's still level pegging with Labor and holds an 11-point lead over the coalition. The Greens have seen their primary vote climb to 14%, just 4 points shy of the opposition.
2: Michael Packey reporting. There have been complaints this morning that the census site keeps crashing, with people losing information they've already entered. General Manager of the Census at the ABS, Jenny Telford, says the issue isn't widespread.
6: I guess it's pretty hard to design a system that works flawlessly with everybody's device and computer setup they have at home. If anyone is experiencing problems, got a contact centre that's open taking calls, you can pop a technical inquiry through on our website. We've now seen 3.5 million households already complete their census, but we do appreciate that some people do experience technical issues.
2: The ABS recommends waiting a few moments before refreshing or completing your form during off-peak hours. An education expert fears it's too little too late to get young students off iPads and tablets and back to pen and paper. Thousands of parents have signed a petition to get rid of the tech in primary schools, but Pamela Snow at La Trobe University says it isn't that simple.
7: This is a little bit like putting the toothpaste back in the tube, because once approaches are implemented in schools, it can be very difficult to de-implement them. And education, unfortunately, has a history of implementing new ideas, often bright, shiny new ideas, without doing any pre-testing.
2: It comes following a concerning decline in NAPLAN results across the state and country. At least 10 members of a devout Christian Ukrainian family are feared to have been killed in a Russian ballistic missile direct hit on their village home. Five members of the widely respected Voronov family have confirmed to have died, their parents and three of their children. Four other children and their toddler grandson are officially missing and may never be found. The missile destroyed their home, but no one can explain why it was targeted. The eldest son, who was away on military duty at the time, has lost his entire family. The US state of Indiana's governor wants to place a Ten Commandments monument at the state capitol in Indianapolis. 25 years ago, courts banned that from happening, but the case has been reopened in a bid to overturn the ban. The monument has been well looked after at a rural church. To sport, and Sheffield United is closing in on a deal to bring Socceroo Harry Soutar back to the club after a successful loan spell a year ago. The Championship side has reportedly tabled an improved offer to Leicester City following its relegation to League One. And in tennis, Carlos Alcaraz and Jannik Sinner have both pulled out of the Cincinnati Open. They're dealing with fitness concerns ahead of the US Open, beginning on August 30. That's the latest Vision National News. I'm Gareth Stafford.
8: Here are some life-giving words for you. We know that in all things, God works for good with those who love him, those whom he has called according to his purpose. Romans 8:28. Life-giving words for you. From the Handbook of Living, the Bible.
9: How not to be misled filling in the religion question on the Australian census. Social researcher Mark McCrindle, what is the Bureau actually trying to measure?
10: It's one of the few optional questions in the census, and the question is, what is your religion? And it is important, that question. I think it actually faith is one of the most important aspects to understand across Australia, not just, you know, what our education is or where we're living or how we got to work, but faith. And so it is important that Christians record that on the census so that we have a measure of faith and belief and religion in Australia.

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1: No matter where you're at in your mental health journey, I bet there is a psalm that will resonate with where you are. If you're emotionally raw, you might like a psalm of lament, like Psalm 13 that says, "How long, Lord, will you hide your face from me?" Or maybe you're cultivating trust, so you need Psalm 23 to tell you that you will get through the darkest valleys. You might need a wisdom psalm like Psalm 73 that calls you back to the straight path when you've been wandering. Hopefully, you'll get to enjoy some psalms of thanksgiving like Psalm 34, where the psalmist says, "I sought the Lord and he answered me and delivered me from all my fears." There is comfort and wisdom for all your circumstances embedded in the Word of God. If you don't know where to start, flip the Bible open to the middle and start getting into the Psalms.
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this is Britt Nicole, and this is the meaning behind work of art. Work of art is all about knowing who we are. When God created you, when he created me, he made us with a purpose. He made us for greatness. Sometimes we fail to see the value of who we are. We compare ourselves to those around us. We look in the mirror and we see our freckles, our scars. We not only see the things on the outside, but also the flaws on the inside. The times we've made mistakes, the times we've hurt someone, or even someone's hurt us, and we've failed to forgive. There's things that can make us look at ourselves and feel like we are not good enough. But this song is a reminder that God didn't make a mistake when he made you or me. He truly was designing and creating a work of art. He knit each one of us together in our mother's womb for a purpose. And if we fail to see the greatness that's inside of us, we fail to see the God that's inside of us. I pray that when you listen to Work of Art, you're reminded of the God that lives inside of you, who is great, who is all-knowing, who is powerful, and who has made you beautiful, unique, and special. I pray that this song would give your heart and your life new meaning as you step out to face your day, that you would know that you can conquer anything because God lives inside of you and he is great, which makes you great, and you truly are a masterpiece. You're a work of art made by God. I hope this

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0: G'day, it's Hank, and this is Aussie Grown across the nation.
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0: This week, Until Clarity and Bailey Perry. Just begun to feel it. New music by Pete McCready and Tanaya. And in the artist spotlight this week, Aussie Grown is in Perth for a chat with Michael Day. 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

This is Hannah Gregory bringing you a Mothers Union Weekly Reflection. This week's scripture comes from Luke 22, verse 61. The Lord turned and looked straight at Peter. The name Peter means rock, the rock you can rely on. But when Peter is put to the test, he was weak. He had sworn to stay with Jesus, but now three times he disowns Jesus and refuses to stand by him. It must have been awful for Peter to know that Jesus, fully aware of Peter's sin, had turned to look at him. No wonder he went outside and wept. And yet, after the resurrection, Peter is forgiven and restored. It is not surprising that having been treated with such love, he becomes the one leading apostle and even gives up his life for the sake of the Lord. This is the power of repentance and forgiveness, blessed by the Spirit of God. I wonder, are you like Peter? For we are all forgiven and restored if we come to Jesus and ask. Let us pray. Almighty God, we thank you for the 150 years of Mothers Union, with over 4 million members in 84 countries worldwide. We especially give thanks for the vision of Mary Sumner in bringing women together who trust in you to support one another and strengthen marriage and Christian family life. Lord of all, we pray for us and our churches here in Bendigo. Help us to ask for the forgiveness when we've done wrong and to be a people who can forgive the sins of others. Help us to serve you in any way we can. In Jesus' name we pray. Amen.

0: Our Value in God's Eyes. This is Ken Ham, author of the classic book, The Lie, Evolution and Millions of Years. Over the past few years, I've heard so many tragic stories of young people taking their own lives with the help or encouragement of their AI chatbot. You see, technology hasn't helped with the struggle for meaning and purpose so many are facing. It's just made the problem worse. The answer for a struggling culture is pointing them to the purpose, meaning and value that is found in God's Word. Chatbots can't give that. The Bible says we are of such value that our Creator came to earth as the God-man. He chose to die in our place, taking the penalty of death that we deserve. And meaning and purpose? Well, they're found in following Him.
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8: In this bulletin, Victoria's pothole problem becomes an election issue, Coles follows through on food donation pledge, and Christians encouraged to think carefully about tomorrow night's census. With more, I'm Gareth Stafford. The Albanese government and opposition are both playing down the latest opinion poll, which shows dwindling support for the two major parties. News poll reveals Labor's primary vote is down to 29%, while the coalition is struggling on 18%. Both are continuing to come under pressure from One Nation. Liberal leader Angus Taylor won't be drawn on the polls, saying he'll continue articulating the coalition's policy.
9: What I'll take accountability for is getting out every single day with my team, strong plan, and explaining that to Australians. I'm not going to comment on polls because at the end of the day, the poll that matters is the one that happens on election day.
8: One Nation has experienced a slight drop in support, with the Greens gaining some momentum. Victorian Premier Ben Carroll has promised potholes will be fixed. More than 40 cars struck a massive pothole on the Princes Highway near Bunyip this morning, Premier conceding it's unacceptable.
10: That's why I put a civil engineer in charge of fixing our potholes. We need to make sure when we fix them, we do it properly. And that is why putting a civil engineer in the roads portfolio that will do all the essentials in terms of the cutting, the sand packing and the sealing.
8: Both parties have made the issue a central part of their election campaigns, with the coalition pledging $5 million towards road repair. Coles has come good on its pledge of donating the equivalent of 1,000 meals for every goal kicked in the last round of the AFL. With 240 goals kicked in round 22, Coles is now donating 240,000 meals to Foodbank and Second Bite to help feed Australians in need. Christians around Australia are being encouraged to provide a clear answer for the religion question in tomorrow night's census. McCrindle researchers Mark McCrindle has told Vision Radio the data goes towards making important planning decisions for communities.
11: You know, things like zoning as governments plan where or whether Christian churches should be allowed, or funding for Christian programs, Christian schooling and the support that it gets, even prayers in Parliament, all of these things flow from census. And if Christians are there but being invisible because we're not filling in the box in the most appropriate way, then they're not counted, and it, I think, overplays a decline in Christianity that isn't really there.
8: He says if people feel none of the religious options provided on the form apply to them, For that question, they can simply write the word Christian in the other box. The New South Wales Law Reform Commission recently released a second major consultation paper as part of its review of the state's Anti-Discrimination Act. The Australian Christian Lobby has been making submissions to protect the religious freedom of both Christian organisations and individuals. It warns the paper proposes broader powers to begin complaints, investigate organisations, and to eliminate discrimination and vilification. ACL State Director Joshua Rowe says these often require Christians to affirm beliefs about gender and sexuality that are unbiblical. The UK's Christian-run Coalition for Marriage has condemned government plans to give marriages legal rewards to unmarried couples. It says official figures show most British adults are not married to a person of the opposite sex, revealing a slow but real decline in traditional marriages. To sport and in athletics, Isabel Lewis-Enroe has won gold for Australia in the women's high jump at the Under-20s World Championships, Australia dismissing the podium in the women's 4x100-metre relay. And Raul Fernandez has won the MotoGP's British Grand Prix ahead of Jorge Martin and Marco Bezzecchi, Australia's Jack Miller finishing 13th. That's the latest Vision National News. I'm Gareth Stafford.
12: 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What do you like about 105.1?
13: 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I enjoyed the parenting spot, I think it's called, or something like that. That was really interesting because to get a Christian perspective on raising kids is, you know, a great thing too, which you can't find anywhere.
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16: When somebody lets you down, your first reaction can really easily be just to stay angry about it. 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So forgiveness doesn't ignore wrongdoing, but rather our approach to it reflects the compassion that we've already received from God.
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16: All righty, welcome to the show. Hope you had a brilliant weekend. It's a big day for me, 10th of August, just personally, as we kick off the show. 10th of August is the day that I became a dad. It's the birthday for my firstborn. Just turned 16 today, so feeling a little crazy old right about now that firstborn son's already 16. Anyway, happy birthday, mate. Very soon, we are going to roll through news from Katie Nicole. She's just started popping up some unreleased demos online and her vocals sound unreal. We've got some news too about Circina with a new EP that she's dropping later this week. Dropping tomorrow is the brand new book from Phil Wickham. He is going to be our artist of the week. You're going to hear him talking about what he wants you to get out of this book, and we'll celebrate his release week by hear them from Phil every single day. But next, a bit of Monday motivation. And I'm sure you've heard about the idea of being proactive rather than reactive. Well, for your health and fitness and your well-being, there's things that you can do today that are going to set up the future version of yourself in a massive way. Monday motivation on the way next at The Daily.

0: Are you tuned into The Daily? Happy Monday. Let's get you motivated. What even is motivation? Well, it's half of the title of this next segment. Monday Motivation, we're going to spend a couple of minutes just diving into your health and your fitness and talking about your well-being. And as well as doing the show, I'm a personal trainer, and I literally had this conversation with a couple of clients just over the last week. Do something today that your future self will thank you for. That's the idea of it. That's at the very crux of it. Do something today that your future self will thank you for. Now, the clients that I was speaking with over the last week, their first response to that idea was always something big. It was funny. They were thinking about it like starting a new diet, training every day, waking up at 5 a.m. But when I think about health and well-being, I'm not sure that's what it really means. Maybe it's less about dramatic change and more about a small decision repeated often. Because our future selves are built by ordinary days, not extraordinary ones. Doing the little things, drinking more water, going for a walk even when that magical motivation is missing, stretching instead of scrolling, getting to bed a little bit earlier. There's a number of options, right? Cooking healthy meals instead of grabbing fast food. None of these feel life-changing in the moment. In fact, they can feel almost disappointingly small, yet they quietly become the foundation of better health. The hard part is that today's effort and tomorrow's reward rarely arrive together. And that's what makes healthy choices difficult. It's simple, but difficult. You wonder, will this workout even make a difference? Does one healthy meal even matter? Those questions are really normal. But maybe the better question is, what happens if I keep choosing not to? Your future self isn't asking for you to be perfect today. They're asking you to care enough to make one decision that moves life forward instead of backwards. Your health isn't usually transformed in a single day, but it is shaped by what you repeatedly choose on the ordinary days. So today's small act of care can become tomorrow's strength, energy, and freedom. So what might that one thing be? But try and do something today that your future self will thank you for. That's the Monday Motivation.
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1: It's been a pretty busy couple of weeks for Katie. Not only has she celebrated her birthday over the last couple of weeks, but up on socials at the moment, she's got a handful of unreleased demos. I swear her vocals are getting better. She's singing some incredibly powerful lyrics in the most beautiful way. We're going to cover off a couple of these at the news desk for you very, very soon. But remember, if you ever get some spare time, pop us a line, say hello at thedailyshow.com.au. And while you're there, you can check out all the interviews, the podcasts, the conversations that we've had on the show, all listed up there for you to listen anytime at thedailyshow.com.au.

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4: Good afternoon. In stories making news, the Reserve Bank Board is meeting over the next 2 days to discuss its next interest rate move. Most economists believe rates will remain on hold at 4.35%. Westpac is the latest major lender to report a drop in the number of mortgage applications. There have been complaints today that the census site keeps crashing, with people losing information they've already entered. The ABS recommends waiting a few moments before refreshing or completing your form during off-peak times. Coles has come good on its pledge of donating the equivalent of 1,000 meals for every goal kicked in the last round of the AFL. With 240 goals over the weekend, Coles is donating 240,000 meals to Foodbank and Second Bite to help feed Australians in need. And in the NRL, Brisbane pair Katoni Staggs and Pat Carrigan have both been charged with Grade 1 careless high-tackle offences. I'm Gareth Stafford, and those are the latest news and sport headlines.
5: Still to come on The Daily, Katie Nicole's been teasing some new music. And her vocals on these new demos, seriously, it's next level. We'll cover this off at the news desk for you in just a moment, but right now, let's log into the randomizer.
6: Like right now, I'm going to mix things up a little bit.
5: Alrighty, this is our computer here in the studio. If you haven't heard this before, we just type some search information into it. Based on the data, it's going to select the next song for us to listen to. And it's random, as the title suggests. It could be a big hit, could be a deep cut or anything in between. But on a Monday, we keep it acoustic and chill, a stripped back version of one of your faves, because Mellow Monday, it's time to roll. And as we ease our way into the start of this brand new week, we've just got to take some baby steps and do it gently sometimes off the back of the weekend. So let's see which acoustic version is going to be on the radar today. Had absolute rippers over the last few weeks. And today we're going to hear from Mr. Jordan Feliz. Yes, the song Next to Me. All right, Jordan explains there's a pretty simple message behind this song.
7: Next to Me is a song that is all about the truth that God has never left you and He will never forsake you. That no matter what you're going through, He will always be right next to you.
5: The acoustic rendition of Jordan Feliz, Next to Me, today.

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It's just one of a handful of little piano demos she's been posting online, and the comments are rolling in. One person said, just off that song, I promise you, your new songs are always exactly what I need. This right here is so fitting for my current season. Keep it coming, Katie.

0: When Lisa was growing up, family gatherings were downright traumatic.
1: My mom is raging alcoholic. So there's episodes her and my grandma are getting into it, throwing things at each other.
0: It took Lisa a long time to face her past, which involved addictions, abuse, and deep heartache. But with God, there is hope, even in the ugliest situations.
1: And I'm learning now that he wants to be my friend, he wants to be my father. All these things that I crave and I've looked for in all these other places, he wants to be all of that, and he is.
0: As Lisa discovered, only God can fill the empty places in our lives. Billy Graham explains.
2: More than any other spiritual or material blessing is the blessing of God's offer of salvation through his Son, the Lord Jesus Christ. He can give you peace and joy and hope in your heart today by trusting him.
0: 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We're the Billy Graham Evangelistic Association.

0: Still to come on The Daily, Phil Wickham talks about his new book, Everyday Hallelujah. In the joy and in the pain, yeah, there's a song about it too. The new book comes out tomorrow, and so to help him celebrate, Phil's our Artist of the Week. We're going to hear him talking about one of his iconic songs, Living Hope, a little bit later as well. Plus, we've got some news from Cercina. She's planning to drop a new EP later this week. We've got all the details and a sneak peek into one of the brand new forthcoming, currently unreleased but not for long songs. We'll get to that at the news desk. And we're going to get you thinking with an idea that actually sounds pretty harsh at first. But the more that we dive into it, I'm sure you'll agree. We'll get into this, our daily thought, next hour at The Daily.
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1: In this bulletin, financial services bans reach record highs, storms leave damage across South Australia, and an AFL veteran announces his retirement. With more, I'm Gareth Stafford. The boss of Air Services Australia is meeting with the Federal Transport Minister over concerns staff shortages are affecting air traffic safety at Sydney Airport. Two workers have now been stood down pending mandatory testing after a Jetstar plane nearly crashed into a Qatar plane being towed on the tarmac. ASIC says more than 114 individuals and businesses were removed or restricted from providing financial and credit services over the past 12 months. Chairperson Sarah Court says these are some of the government body's most effective powers.
2: These administrative powers are some of ASIC's most powerful tools. They can often be deployed more swiftly than or ahead of court action, which allows ASIC to step in early to remove high-risk operators from the market to protect consumers, investors and small businesses.
1: Financial services removals and restrictions reached their highest level in the past 5 years. BHP says industrial action in WA's Pilbara caused minimal disruption across the weekend. More than 100 union members stopped loading ships in Port Hedland on Saturday before downing tools for 24 hours until 5:30 this morning. The mining giant insists ship loading continued at regular levels. WA Premier Roger Cook says it's important that it gets resolved.
3: We want those workers to get the best wages and conditions they can. We want them to work with their union. We want their union to work with their employers. We want their employers to be productive, profitable and sustainable. And the way they do that is coming together and reaching agreement.
1: BHP says it will meet with union members in front of the Fair Work Commission again on August the 18th. The South Australian SES has had more than 560 calls for help since yesterday due to storm damage. Corey Littler from the SES says most was for flooding.
4: We saw 370 requests for assistance relating to flooding. Trees down didn't seem to be as significant yesterday, only 30 trees down reported across the entire state. But really in that metro area, when we saw that significant rainfall come through, areas sort of around those northeastern suburbs down through the Mount Lofty ranges into the Fluorio.
1: Two cars were swept away at floodwaters at Hillier this morning, the occupants able to get out unharmed. A Christian paediatric nurse who was fired from America's biggest children's hospital for exposing medical fraud relating to illegal child gender surgeries has won a huge legal victory. Vanessa Sivage's lawsuit forced the Texas Children's Hospital to open the first free detransitioner clinic in the country, to pay $15 million in penalties and to dismiss five doctors. The whistleblower nurse said simply, "It's over, I won, to God be the glory." A church in the U.S. state of Louisiana has been providing local children with free haircuts ahead of the start of the school year in the city of Alexandria. It's the fourth year the True Vine Missionary Baptist Church has organised barbers and stylists to give the students a makeover before heading back to class. It also helped equip families with essential school supplies. To sport, and Taylor Walker admits it's finally the right time to announce his retirement from AFL football. The 36-year-old will hang up the boots at the end of Adelaide's finals campaign.
5: The closer I've got to the end, it's probably become a little bit more evident that it might be this year, but I've sort of treated it like my last year for the past 6 years, haven't I? I knew it was the right time for me and the football club that I retire at the end of the year and hopefully with a premiership cup or a medallion around my neck.
1: He'll finish as the Crows' leading goal kicker with 706 so far after debuting back in 2008. And in golf, America's Michael Brennan has won the PGA Tour's Wyndham Championship by 3 shots in North Carolina. That's the latest Vision National News. I'm Gareth Stafford.
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9: When somebody lets you down, your first reaction can really easily be just to stay angry about it. But Jesus calls us to something different in a verse in the Bible, Luke chapter 6 and verse 36. It's to show mercy as God shows mercy to us. Simply, the verse says exactly that. Be merciful just as your Father is merciful. So forgiveness doesn't ignore wrongdoing, but rather our approach to it reflects the compassion that we've already received from God.
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9: All right, hope you had a great weekend. We got Monday in front of us. Hello, my name's Cam and welcome to The Daily. Sersina is going to be dropping a brand new EP later this week. She's given us a little teaser on one of the new songs. Sounds awesome. We'll cover this off at the news desk very soon. Also dropping this week, the brand new book from Phil Wickham called Everyday Hallelujah. It'll be here tomorrow, but as our artist of the week, to help him celebrate this book release, we're going to hear from Phil every single day talking about his songs. And in just a moment, you will hear from Phil as he talks a little bit more about this book and his heart behind it. But next, we're going to get you thinking with our daily thought and why it is, as humans, we seem to be so addicted to what's easy, which might be great in the moment, but it can be problematic further down the road. I'm going to get you thinking next on The Daily.

0: Hey, you tuned in to The Daily. Still to come, Phil Wickham, your artist of the week, talks about the inspiration behind his new book that is releasing tomorrow. But before we hear from Phil...
1: Something to think about.
2: Wow, I never thought of it like that.
0: All right, let's get you thinking. Here is our daily thought. People are addicted to easy, and easy is the reason that life stays hard. Whew. Look, at first, it does sound harsh, doesn't it? Is easy really the problem? I mean, after all, aren't we supposed to make life easier where we can? But maybe the quote isn't talking about convenience. Maybe it's talking about the habit of always choosing what feels good right now instead of what'll be good later. I feel like this would work well for Monday Motivation as well. But it's strange how often we avoid short-term discomfort without realizing the long-term cost. Look, we skip exercise because you're tired, and then you wonder why we have no energy. You avoid the difficult conversations to keep the peace, only to watch relationships grow more distant. You put off saving money because you want something right now with the bargains and the sales, but then you feel trapped financially later. Easy feels like relief in the moment, but sometimes it's just borrowing trouble from the future. And I mean, I'm not perfect, right? None of us are. I catch myself doing this too. How many times have I promised, yeah, I'll start it tomorrow? Why does tomorrow always seem like a better day than today? Well, truth is, hard things often become easier with repetition, while avoided things usually become heavier. The irony is that the hard choice, like showing up, being disciplined, telling the truth, staying consistent, it often actually creates an easier life further down the road. Meanwhile, constantly chasing comfort right now can quietly build a bit of a harder life later. But maybe the goal isn't to avoid hard things at all. Maybe it's to choose the hard that leads somewhere better instead of the easy that keeps us exactly where we are. Interesting one, isn't it? It's worth thinking about. People are addicted to easy, and easy is the reason that life stays hard. It's worth thinking about. That's your daily thought.
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6: 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What?

0: foundation. Still to come on the daily, some brand new music from Cercina. Give you a listen to a brand new song called Somebody For You. Plus, I'll tell you about the EP that she's planning on releasing this week. We'll cover it off at the news desk. But before we do that, we're going to turn our attention to this guy. In fact, let's introduce you to Phil Wickham. He's our artist of the week because tomorrow Phil's going to be releasing his brand new book called Everyday Hallelujah. This is what Phil shared about his heart behind it when he announced it a couple of months ago.
1: Hey, my friends, I am so thrilled. My heart is so full because I can officially announce something that means a lot to me and I've worked on for years. You guys, I got a new book coming out. It's called Everyday Hallelujah, Unlocking Deep Joy Through Everyday Acts of Worship. I'm just so excited about this book. I think because I feel like I was made to create things that help people see Jesus more clearly. Usually these are songs that I create to help people see God more clearly and then respond to Him. And to be able to have a whole book that kind of does that, there's just something you can do in the context of a book, a longer conversation you can have. You can unpack thoughts and ideas way more than in a 3.5 minute song. And it was just an absolute joy to write and to create.
0: Yeah, so the book comes out tomorrow, and so to celebrate, as our artist of the week, we're going to hear Phil talk about his music every single day. We got this song on the agenda next. You're probably not going to go to a Phil Wickham concert without hearing him sing Living Hope. And so you're going to hear him tell the story of how this began through just a simple text message next at The Daily.

0: how not to be misled filling in the religion question on the Australian census. Social researcher Mark McCrindle, what is the Bureau actually trying to measure?
1: You do have to tick a box, and it's ordered in terms of the most common responses. So the first option people will see on the multi-choice there is no religion, and that's risen up to 39% of the population. It's risen quite rapidly. And then you've got some of the Christian denominations there, Catholic and Anglican, and then you've got other religions there as well on that list, like Buddhism and Hinduism and Islam. But there's not actually a single box that says Christianity, and that can be confusing for people because they might be at an independent church, or they might not even know what their affiliated church is. So anyone can just simply write open text box Christianity. That will still get a measure of it, or write how they how their church affiliates, or how they have as their identity from a Christian perspective. But it is important that people do record that, do have their faith or their belief or their worldview known, because it's not that Australians have stopped believing. It's just that we're not filling that question in perhaps the way that it's intended for it to be completed.
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3: Good afternoon. In stories making news, the leader of Vietnam is in Sydney today before visiting Canberra to meet with the Prime Minister. Fuel, trade and China are expected to be among the items discussed when Anthony Albanese sits down with President Tô Lam. The boss of Air Services Australia is meeting with the Federal Transport Minister over concerns that staff shortages are affecting air traffic safety at Sydney Airport. Two workers have now been stood down pending mandatory testing after a Jetstar plane nearly crashed into a Qatar plane being towed on the tarmac. ASIC says more than 114 individuals and businesses were removed or restricted from providing financial and credit services over the past 12 months, the highest level in the last 5 years. And in tennis, Carlos Alcaraz and Jannik Sinner have both pulled out of the upcoming Cincinnati Open. They're dealing with fitness concerns ahead of the US Open beginning at the end of the month. I'm Gareth Stafford, and those are the latest news and sport headlines.
4: Still to come on The Daily, new music from Cercina. I'll tell you about the new EP she's dropping later this week. I'm ready to dive and no one won't hesitate. All right, we'll cover this off at the news desk. But hey, first, it's time for your first look at our artist of the week, Phil Wickham. As we heard a moment ago, sharing his heart behind his brand new book, Everyday Hallelujah, that releases tomorrow. And so to coincide with his book release week, we're going to take a look at his music every single day. He revealed that just a simple text message was the very start to how this iconic song, Living Hope, was written.
5: The song Living Hope started when I got this text from Brian Johnson, who's a worship leader at Bethel Church in Reading. And he sent me this little melody idea, said, hey, do you think there's something in this that we could write a song around? And as we started texting back and forth, this whole idea of living hope, about how God has rescued us from a place that we could never have rescued ourselves from. When our future was death, Jesus came in and brought us life and brought this idea of living hope into our souls, into our lives. And as we continued writing the songs, we were like, I felt like every new line was a victory. We wouldn't text for a week, and then a week later, it's like, hey, I think I have a thought for the second verse, and the second verse would start flowing and be like, man, this is amazing, you know, and then a week later, we'd start texting about the third verse, and there's this moment when I remember we're talking about how, man, we need to talk about the resurrection in the third verse, and so I think we wrote it like five or six times, and finally we landed on this idea. Then came the morning that sealed the promise. Your buried body began to breathe. Out of the silence, the roaring lion declared, the grave has no claim on me. I remember after we kind of finally landed on that, again, all through text message, there was like a moment of silence. Then I saw like, the little three dots come up on your text when you know someone's writing. He's like, dude, you know, that's all. I think that's all he said, like, dude, come on. You're like, this is amazing. And I think we both love this song, and we hope anybody gets to hear it and sing along with it. Their hearts cling to it as well. I love singing the truth of living hope.
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to look forward to. I'm ready to dive and no one won't hesitate. No. She's just given us a little bit of a glimpse into a brand new song called Somebody For You. She says, I've been sitting on this one for a while. It has a special place in my heart and I'm so happy to share Somebody For You. Take a little listen to this.

And sadly, that's all that we get. But the other news that Circina did share is that that song's going to be on, and I quote, a little summer EP, which is set to drop August 13th. That's just a couple days from now on Thursday. Love my name.

0: few.
1: Before she began an organization that helps human trafficking survivors heal, Brittany Higgs had to find healing from her own past trauma.
2: Through the grace of God, I started to unravel these pieces and start to really see who I was as a daughter and be able to stand in what that was instead of the brokenness that I had experienced.
1: In Jesus Christ, Brittany found peace and restoration from the burden of her past. Only Jesus Christ can offer that through his sacrifice for every one of us on the cross. As Billy Graham explains,
3: Christ alone can bring truth to the mind, cleansing to the heart, and power to the will. We proclaim that Jesus died for our sins according to the Scriptures, and that he rose again according to the Scriptures. This is the only way that any man can ever be saved.
1: You can find true spiritual healing today. Find out how at our website.

Tune into The Daily. Franny Cash is still ahead of us. She's on the cover of the August edition of CCM magazine and has spoken about why that's such a significant and career milestone as we count down to her debut album, which will be here in just over a month. We'll cover this off for you at the news desk. We'll head back in time with our daily flashback to 2011, and we'll tell you the story behind Mercy Me's album title, The Generous Mr. Lovewell. Who is Mr. Lovewell? And a little bit of Monday motivation. I'm sure that you've heard about the idea of being proactive rather than reactive. Within the context of your health and your well-being, one of the ways that that can outwork itself is doing something today that your future self will thank you for. That's what we're going to talk about next hour at The Daily.

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3: In this bulletin, the Prime Minister addresses colleagues as Parliament returns. Victorian teachers receive another pay offer and a people smuggler faces court in Brisbane. With more, I'm Gareth Stafford. The Prime Minister has addressed his colleagues in Canberra after the five-week parliamentary break. The latest opinion poll shows support for Labor is dwindling as One Nation makes inroads and the coalition struggles. Anthony Albanese claims he's not focused on the polls.
4: The legislation that we will be having in this second half of the year will set us up to go into 2027 even stronger as we go forward. Not talking Australia down, but building Australia up.
3: Gambling reform, the tax changes and immigration issues will dominate federal parliament over the next fortnight. A new pay offer has been made to Victorian teachers. The Age reports the state's top educators would get a $2,000 bonus, while all teachers, principals and support staff would receive a pay rise of at least 28.3% over the next 4 years. An alleged people smuggler has been denied bail after facing court in Far North Queensland. Kate Carlisle reports.
5: Police allege Sydney man Ho Wung was involved in the arrival of 10 Chinese citizens who came ashore northwest of Weipa in June. The group was allegedly found in his hotel room. Today, the Cairns Magistrates Court heard Wong had driven a rental car from Cairns in the days prior to their arrival. In denying bail, the magistrate rejected a claim that Wong had been visiting the area for a fishing trip, saying Weipa is not for novices and there was no evidence of an interest in the activity. Wong remains in custody and is due to face court in October. Sydney painter Sion Wong Pung is also charged with aggravated people smuggling, is out on bail and will also reappear in October.
3: Kate Carlisle reporting. Another 11 cases of H5 bird flu have been detected in South Australia, all of them in wild seabirds. There are now 231 confirmed or presumed positive detections of the disease across the country. A British Christian has been refused car insurance cover just because he has Jesus Loves You stickers on the vehicle. Simeon Chandra said he simply wanted to spread a positive message. He's now considering legal action if the refusal is found to violate equality laws and was enacted because of his faith. The Christian Legal Centre says Mr. Chandra's case should alarm everyone who cares about freedom of religion and freedom of expression. The coach of the reigning Super Bowl champions, the Seattle Seahawks, attributes his success and profound peace under immense pressure to his unwavering faith in Christ. Mike McDonald told the Sports Spectrum podcast his faith carried him through the biggest game of his life and remains even more important in his daily walk. He guided the Seahawks to the coveted NFL title in just his second year. To sport, and Queensland is keen to poach the 2028 NRL Grand Final away from Sydney should a scheduling clash force the city to drop the event. WA has already put its hand up to host, but Queensland Premier David Crisafulli says the Sunshine State is a better option.
6: We might even be talking about it already. And by the way, I'm not sure WA's rugby league heartland just quite yet. I know they're working on it, and the Bears will be a great addition, but I reckon Queensland might be a better location.
3: New South Wales has hosted the grand final on all but one occasion when COVID forced it to be relocated to Brisbane in 2021. And in the AFL, Port Adelaide has accepted Darcy Byrne-Jones's one-match ban following an incident during Saturday's game against Sydney. He'll now miss this weekend's match against Melbourne. That's the latest Vision National News. I'm Gareth Stafford.
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10: When somebody lets you down, your first reaction can really easily be just to stay angry about it. But Jesus calls us to something different in a verse in the Bible, Luke chapter 6 and verse 36. It's to show mercy as God shows mercy to us. Simply, the verse says exactly that. Be merciful just as your Father is merciful. So forgiveness doesn't ignore wrongdoing, but rather our approach to it reflects the compassion that we've already received from God.
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10: All right, hey friends, welcome to The Daily. We got the weekend in the rear view and we got a brand new week in front of us. Happy Monday. All right, Franny Cash, as we count down to her debut solo album, it'll be here next month. But through August, she's just found herself on the cover of CCM Magazine. Going to tell you a little bit more about this conversation and the interview and why for Franny it was super significant. Also, we'll introduce you to a hypothetical character, Mr. Lovewell. Mercy Me made an album about how generous he was. It came out 15 years ago. One of the songs from it topped the charts this week on the 10th of August in 2011. We're going to put that on the agenda for our daily flashback. But a little bit of Monday motivation on the way for you in a moment. We're going to talk about your health. We're going to talk about your well-being and the idea of doing something today that the future version of you is going to thank you for. It's coming up. Monday motivation right after this at The Daily.
16: Hope in the furnace, you know, it can

0: Hey, you tuned into The Daily. Happy Monday. Let's get you motivated. What even is motivation? Well, it's half of the title of this next segment. Monday Motivation, we're going to spend a couple of minutes just diving into your health and your fitness and talking about your well-being. And as well as doing the show, I'm a personal trainer, and I literally had this conversation with a couple of clients just over the last week. Do something today that your future self will thank you for. That's the idea of it. That's at the very crux of it. Do something today that your future self will thank you for. Now, the clients that I was speaking with over the last week, their first response to that idea was always something big. It was funny. They were thinking about it like starting a new diet, training every day, waking up at 5 a.m. But when I think about health and well-being, I'm not sure that's what it really means. Maybe it's less about dramatic change and more about a small decision repeated often. Because our future selves are built by ordinary days, not extraordinary ones. Doing the little things, drinking more water, going for a walk even when that magical motivation is missing, stretching instead of scrolling, getting to bed a little bit earlier. There's a number of options, right? Cooking healthy meals instead of grabbing fast food. None of these feel life-changing in the moment. In fact, they can feel almost disappointingly small, yet they quietly become the foundation of better health. The hard part is that today's effort and tomorrow's reward rarely arrive together. And that's what makes healthy choices difficult. It's simple, but difficult. You wonder, will this workout even make a difference? Does one healthy meal even matter? Those questions are really normal. But maybe the better question is, what happens if I keep choosing not to? Your future self isn't asking for you to be perfect today. They're asking you to care enough to make one decision that moves life forward instead of backwards. Your health isn't usually transformed in a single day, but it is shaped by what you repeatedly choose on the ordinary days. So today's small act of care can become tomorrow's strength, energy, and freedom. So what might that one thing be? But try and do something today that your future self will thank you for. That's the Monday Motivation.
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2: G'day business owners, Peter Fitzgerald with the Handbook for Business. Let's talk about beginning and ending. I appreciate for some business owners times are tough, but my encouragement is be patient, don't give up just yet. Others have found themselves in a similar situation before their breakthrough emerged. I'm reminded of an entrepreneur who invented a computer program to monitor traffic flow. When it failed to attract enough buyers, the company collapsed. Nonetheless, it didn't deter him because his next program was a huge success. It was called Microsoft. Another, Thomas Edison, conducted some 10,000 light bulb trials, viewing each not as failure, but as a possible solution that didn't work. And in the end, one did work. For both, the end was better than the beginning. And yes, I understand that sometimes in life, the end can turn out to be worse than the beginning. My counsel for business owners: realistically, how do you see your business future? If you believe you're in the right place and things aren't going to plan, be patient. You could be one idea, one marketing strategy, one mentor suggestion from seeing an amazing opportunity that leads to a great business. Or it may be that the Lord is using your current business as training to test you and your patience and humility before revealing his preferred plan, ensuring you won't become arrogant when it succeeds. So what direction have you sought and received from God? Here are three life principles to meditate on. 1. Failing doesn't make you a failure, rather a student, because failing is a great teacher, so long as you're prepared to learn. 2. Out of the deliberate comes the emerging. Your future plan B may not emerge and become obvious until your current plan A fails. And 3. When the horse is dead, dismount. Despite giving it your all, maybe the best option is to take a loss and move on. The Bible, our handbook counsel for today, Ecclesiastes 7:8. The end of a matter is better than its beginning, so it's better to be patient than proud. Thanks for listening to this handbookforbusiness.com.au podcast.
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0: Yeah, I don't know how you do it, and I know I've put you through it. It's amazing that you can love me like I, love me like I am.
2: Still to come on The Daily, Fran and Cash. Has ramped up the countdown to her debut solo album. It'll be here next month, but throughout August, she's on the cover of CCM magazine. We'll cover this story off for you at the news desk in just a moment, and Franny explains why it's a pretty significant career milestone. Before we do that, we're going to answer the question, who is Mr. Lovewell, and why is he generous? Well, it's an interesting one if you just tuned in, but that's the title of a Mercy Me album, The Generous Mr. Lovewell, that came out 15 years ago. One of the songs from it topped the charts this week in 2011. We're going to dig into this fictional character, Mr. Lovewell, and tell you more about him next at The Daily.

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3: Good afternoon. In stories making news, reforms to protect Australians from dodgy superannuation operators are being finalised. A ban on cold calling is expected to be included in the federal government crackdown on the sector. A scheme for victims of financial misconduct is also likely to be overhauled. A new pay offer has been made to Victorian teachers. All teachers, principals and support staff would receive a pay rise of at least 28.3% over the next 4 years, with bonuses for top educators. Another 11 cases of H5 bird flu have been detected in South Australia, all of them in wild seabirds. There are now 231 confirmed or presumed positive detections of the disease in the country. And in basketball, in his first step towards representing Australia at the 2028 LA Olympics, Ben Simmons has joined the national team camp in Melbourne. Simmons sat out the latest NBA season to focus on rehabilitating his body after a spate of injuries. I'm Gareth Stafford, and those are the latest news and sport headlines.
4: Next on The Daily, Franny Cash on the cover of this month's CCM magazine. We'll tell you a little bit more about why she views this as being a significant career milestone. All right, we'll cover that off at the news desk in just a sec. Right now, let's go way back.
5: Are you telling me you built a time machine?
4: All right, we're heading back, what is it, 15 years to the year 2011. And this week, on the 10th of August, a song that topped the charts was by Mercy Me from album number 6 of theirs called The Generous Mr. Lovewell. So it's a really interesting title, isn't it? Who is Mr. Lovewell? Well, this is how the story goes. The idea for the character came up while the band was attempting to figure out concepts for the record. Lead singer Bart Millard says that we were trying to come up with some ideas, but for some reason, the words love well got stuck in my head. He elaborated, saying that we're very good as a community at loving people well when massive tragedies take place. We all of a sudden become very unified, which is a great, great thing. But on a day-to-day basis, we pass up opportunities. We look the other way or we try to ignore. So the idea of loving well is almost a kind of pay it forward that revolves around the cross. So with that general idea, Mercy Me was going to name the album Love Well. However, the band decided to make a character that personifies the idea of loving well and came up with the character Mr. Lovewell. The song Move appeared on that album. It topped the charts this week 15 years ago. Mercy Me, your daily flashback.

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0: All right, Franny Cash is CCM Magazine's cover artist for the month of August. So tell me why am I always such a menace? It marks a major milestone in her solo career as she prepares to release her debut album, Here I Am. Now, in the cover story, Cash speaks candidly about faith, heartbreak, forgiveness, and identity, tracing her

0: Our CCM Magazine's co-editor, Amanda Seculo, said that the conversation left a lasting impression, noting that Franny's honesty and faith will resonate with listeners who have been waiting for someone to put to words their own experiences. Here I Am, the debut album from Franny Cash, will be out in a month or so from now, September 18.
1: Britt Bentley was just 28 when he found out he needed a heart transplant.
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1: Britt's health crisis was a wake-up call, and not just for his health.
2: That was when I was like, you know what? I need to get back living for God.
1: Just like Britt needed a new physical heart, Billy Graham says we all need new spiritual hearts.
3: The Bible teaches that our hearts are sinful. Is your heart right? Is it right with God?
1: Thankfully, God has provided a solution for our sinful heart. When we say yes to Jesus Christ as Lord and Savior of our life, your heart can be transplanted.
3: The Bible says that He gives a new heart. What about you? Have you received this new heart from God?
1: If you're in need of that new heart, connect with us at findpeacewithgod.net. And when you're there, click on Begin a Relationship with Jesus Christ. findpeacewithgod.net. It's from the Billy Graham Evangelistic Association.
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0: tune into the Daily at the finish line. Mind you, we are done. We'll be wrapping things up for you shortly. But tomorrow, really looking forward to celebrating release day with Phil Wickham. He's our artist of the week. And if you missed it earlier, tomorrow Phil's releasing a brand new book called Everyday Hallelujah and Often, and is the case right here with the song that you're listening to in the background now. Yeah, there's a song that coincides with the idea of the book too. This song's been out for a couple of weeks now. The book drops tomorrow, so we're going to celebrate release day with Phil tomorrow. Also, parenting expert Sharon Witt will be here with us on the show, diving into some more great advice. We'll wrap up all the news. There's still a lot to cover off that we didn't get time to run through today. There's a lot going on. I hope you can join us tomorrow at The Daily.
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6: In this bulletin, the government addresses airport challenges, WA firefighters heading overseas, and the Wallabies return home after a successful tour of Japan. With the details, I'm Gareth Stafford. The federal government says it will act on any relevant findings by the Australian Transport Safety Bureau as investigations are carried out into two near misses at Sydney Airport. Two workers have been temporarily stood down after a Jetstar plane got within metres of striking a Qatar jet this week after a similar incident at the facility. Transport Minister Catherine King says changes are being made.
7: We've had a very constructive discussion about measures they are putting in place to ensure that there is better rostering at Sydney Airport, and they're dealing with some of the unplanned leave that they've had over the weekend.
6: A shortage of traffic control staff saw hundreds of services cancelled at Sydney Airport over the weekend. A large contingent of WA firefighters have been deployed to North America today to help battle devastating summer wildfires. Elise Gately reports.
8: Emotions were running high as 46 of the state's most experienced firefighters farewelled loved ones at Perth Airport this morning. They're taking off on a gruelling 35-day mission to the United States, where they'll join more than 150 others from Australia and New Zealand on the front line. The country is experiencing a fierce summer, with more than 80 significant wildfires currently raging. WA's emergency service leaders say crews will face brutal, unpredictable conditions living in remote tent cities when they reach the fire ground in Idaho.
6: Elise Gately reporting. Christians around Australia are being encouraged to provide a clear answer for the religion question in tomorrow night's census. McCrindle researchers Mark McCrindle has told Vision Radio the data goes towards making important planning decisions for communities.
9: You know, things like zoning as governments plan where or whether Christian churches should be allowed, or funding for Christian programs, Christian schooling and the support that it gets, even prayers in parliament, all of these things flow from census. And if Christians are there but being invisible because we're not filling in the box in the most appropriate way, then they're not counted. And it, I think, overplays a decline in Christianity that isn't really there.
6: He says if people feel none of the religion options provided on the form apply to them, they can simply write the word Christian in the box. At least 10 members of a devout Christian Ukrainian family are feared to have been killed in a Russian ballistic missile direct hit on their village home. 5 members of the widely respected Voronov family are confirmed to have died, the parents and 3 of their children. 4 other children and their toddler grandson are officially missing and may never be found. The missile destroyed their home, but no one can explain why it was targeted. The eldest son, who was away on military duty at the time, has lost his entire family. The U.S. state of Indiana's governor wants to place a Ten Commandments monument at the state capitol in Indianapolis. 25 years ago, courts banned that from happening, but the case has been reopened in a bid to overturn the ban. The monument has been well looked after at a rural church. For sport and in rugby union, the Wallabies have returned home after beating Japan in Osaka. Despite calls for outside centre Joseph Suwali to change positions for greater impact, Fullback Tom Wright says the former NRL player should stay where he is.
10: I think Sue could jump in anywhere. You could mould him into an inside centre if you wanted him to. You could give him enough time to play 5-8. I think he'd also jump at the opportunity to do that. He's going to be brilliant wherever we put him. At the moment, I've seen his game grow so well in the 13 position.
6: The two teams meet again on Saturday, this time on Australian soil in Townsville. That's the latest Vision National News. I'm Gareth Stafford.
1: 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Colossians 3:21. 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From the Handbook of Living, the Bible.
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0: I think the meaning behind this song, which is called Warrior, is to fight for the person that you want to be. And I titled it Warrior because I think in order to do that, you have to really work hard to do excellent things. If you want to achieve your goals, you have to be willing to work hard at it and never give up.
1: And you might think you're nothing special, but I'm here to say you got potential.
0: I've always been a shy person, which doesn't work well being a musician performing live. So that's something that I've had to overcome throughout my whole life. So this song specifically to me just makes me feel bold, makes me feel confident. I can do this. If this is what I want to do, then I have to stop being shy. Originally, the song was about my brother. He's actually going to play bass on the track, and I'm so excited about that. But then I wanted to write it for other people to say, look, you can have these moments when you feel like you just want to give up on whatever you really want to do because it seems too hard. That's just a cop-out, I think, for anybody. If you really want to do what you want to do, then you have to be willing to do the work. And I think this song is a voice that says, quit being a victim and, you know, quit saying that you can't do it and just get up and do it.

There's a lyric in the chorus that I think I want people to pay special attention to. It's a line that says, "Your strength is so much more than history and bones." And what I mean by that is just because you come from a family that you feel like has set you up to fail doesn't mean that you have to fail. And by bones, I mean the whatever physical or emotional struggles that maybe you were born with. Whatever your disadvantage might be, your strength is more than that. You can overcome those things that you feel like are

Yes, we have ignored you. So busy doing your work that we forgot that this was for you. Arms wide to our homeless savior, but arms crossed to our homeless neighbor. On bended knee, unite us all, set us free.

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1: In this bulletin, parliamentarians get back to work after a 5-week break and the South Australian Premier calling for a royal commission into AI. With more, I'm Gareth Stafford. Politicians are back in Canberra after a 5-week break as the government hopes to get some key legislation passed. Michael Packie reports.
2: The Prime Minister has flagged a deal has been reached with the opposition to pass Labor's push to rein in the cost of the National Disability Insurance Scheme. The parties are also trying to reach a compromise on gambling reform and a proposed levy on tech companies to help fund local journalism. Both Labor and the Coalition have taken a hit in the latest news poll as One Nation continues to eat into their vote. Anthony Albanese maintains the minor party does not have realistic solutions.
3: Which is outcomes over outrage.
2: Opposition leader Angus Taylor says he's not losing sleep over the polls.
4: At the end of the day, the poll that matters is the one that happens on election day.
2: The survey also shows the Greens have improved their position with a primary vote of 14%, just 4 points shy of the coalition.
1: Michael Packie reporting. The New South Wales Teachers Union is welcoming a temporary ban on take-home assessments for HSC students while a review is carried out into the effects of artificial intelligence on learning. The state education minister has asked NISA to conduct a review with tougher rules on how AI is used to be rolled out by the end of the year. More than 163,000 veterans will be supported by a new Queensland government strategy. The initiative will see the state government support outcomes for veterans and their families, including employment, housing and health services, over the next 6 years. The South Australian Premier has announced a royal commission into artificial intelligence, the announcement coming after a trip to the US where he met with AI companies and industry leaders about its emergency, Premier Peter Malinauskas says AI is upon us and creeping into everyday life and in many cases unregulated.
5: Or we can choose to set the agenda. We can choose to set the guardrails and the policy frameworks to ensure that we use AI in a way that puts people first rather than people finding their world changing around them without their interests being heard.
1: The Royal Commission is expected to commence in October and report back by the middle of next year. Demographer Mark McCrindle says the fact that the Christian faith is declining in Australia according to previous censuses doesn't make sense. He says a substantial sector of the population still use faith-based services. He told the Pastor's Heart podcast that many of those users forget that affiliation when they fill out the census.
6: The category of religion is about an institutional connection. Independent faith-based schools are growing. Millions of Australians are served every week with faith-based aged care and social services and healthcare. And we're seeing this Christianity box drop because we've forgotten what that affiliation is to all of those other services we're connected with, and that ought to be recognised.
1: Mr. McCrindle believes the census has unintentionally narrowed its scope on the religion question. To sport, and in the NRL, Cronulla's shock loss to St George Illawarra has been compounded by the match review committee. Sharks prop Adam Fonua-Blake is facing a suspension of 1 to 2 games for a careless high tackle. In basketball, in his first step towards representing Australia at the 2028 LA Olympics, Ben Simmons has joined a national team camp in Melbourne. He sat out the latest NBA season to focus on rehabilitating his body after a series of injuries. And Western United Football Club has officially been kicked out of the A-League competition. Its license was placed in hibernation last season amid a financial collapse. That's the latest Vision National News. I'm Gareth Stafford.
7: Here are some life-giving words for you. Respect your father and your mother, so all may go well for you. Ephesians 6:2. Life-giving words for you from the Handbook of Living, the Bible.

and let him out. Let him out. Go ahead and let him out.

0: Ben Fuller is a Christian music artist who's not shy about his past struggles with drugs and alcohol.
1: There was a point where I was drinking, 15 to 17 beers every night.
0: That was before Ben had an encounter with Jesus Christ.
1: The only thing that stopped me from using was accepting Christ as my Lord and Savior.
0: At the root of Ben's addiction was an emptiness deep inside. There's a cure for that. Billy Graham explains it.
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3: How not to be misled filling in the religion question on the Australian census. Social researcher Mark McCrindle, what is the Bureau actually trying to measure?
4: In 10 years, it went from 61% down to 44%. So that's a massive drop. And what we found when we ran research on this is that it's not that Christianity is disappearing from Australia at that rate. In fact, church going has actually slightly increased in its share of the population. It's just that Australians are approaching this question and they don't want to be a hypocrite and say Christianity or tick a denomination if they haven't been to that church for a good while. But here is the point. The question is not a test of our religiosity. It's not a test of church attendance. It's not assessing how pious we are. It's just looking at what's your affiliation, what's your upbringing, what's your perspective. And here's the point. If people are listening to Christian radio, if they've got the kids going to a Christian school, or maybe they connect up at the local church with activities, or maybe they've gone along to youth group from time to time. If that is what is their history, their tradition, and what most identifies them, even if they're not regular churchgoers, fill it in. Because, things like zoning as governments plan where or whether Christian churches should be allowed or funding for Christian programs, Christian schooling and the support that it gets, even prayers in parliament, all of these things flow from census. And if Christians are there but being invisible because we're not filling in the box in the most appropriate way, then they're not counted, and that's a problem overall. And it, I think, overplays a decline in Christianity that isn't really there.
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Hey, this is Crowder. I don't know about you, but after the year we've just had, I got to sing something that reminds me of what's true. And what's true is God is God. He's still on the throne, and he is good. God is God, and God is good. And that's what the song, that's this song right here. And I need it as much as I've ever needed it. I need to remember. Good God.

0: Welcome to Those Who Have Gone Before, a series that explores the lives of great Christians from our past. Here's your host, George Halima.
1: No doubt one of the greatest intercessors who ever lived in America was Father Nash. Father Nash, have you ever heard of him? I was nearly 10 years into my ministry before I'd ever heard of him. A friend, knowing that the whole emphasis of my ministry was prayer, called me one day and announced in great excitement, "George, I found this little book in the bookstore on Father Nash. You'll love it." And I did. So who was Father Nash, you're asking? Daniel Nash, or Father Nash as he was known, was none other than Charles Finney's chief intercessor. Charles Finney is often referred to as America's most successful evangelist, mainly, I suspect, because 80% of his converts stuck. That is to say, they never went back in their faith, but continued to live it to their death. Finney's method was to send intercessors into an area where he intended to go 3 or 4 weeks ahead of him. The lead intercessor was always Father Nash, and usually one or two others. Father Nash would find lodging somewhere in the city and travail in prayer, crying out to God to save the lost souls for hours, days, even weeks. The result was that the Spirit of God came in such convicting power that Finney's audience would often begin to groan under the conviction of sin and eventually end up on the floor in deep agony of soul. They were so ready to accept Christ that Finney had only to point them to the Savior.
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0: Hey, it's Chris here. Have you heard it said that breakfast is the most important meal of the day? 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
0: Well, welcome to you on this Monday. Thanks for joining us here at Derek Prince Legacy Radio. We are in a just awesome series by Derek Prince called Laying the Foundation. Today's topic, in fact, the topic this entire week is immersion in water. We're going to learn some things. If you've missed any of this teaching, you can log on to DerekPrince.com, hear these teachings, connect with the good folks at Derek Prince Ministries. You want to check us out there on those websites. Hey, let's listen to the teaching today as Derek talks to us about baptism.
2: Hebrews 6, verses 1 and 2. Therefore, leaving the discussion of the elementary principles, I prefer to say basic truths of Christ, let us go on to perfection, completion, maturity, not laying again the foundation of repentance from dead works and of faith toward God. And then the third one, which we're going to deal with this morning, the doctrine of baptisms. For doctrine, you could say teaching about. And notice that the word baptism is plural. Baptisms. There's more than one baptism. In actual fact, there are three different baptisms mentioned in the New Testament, and we will in due course be studying each of them. Now, I need to say something about the meaning of the word baptize. It's not really an English word. It's a Greek word written in English letters. What they say technically, transliteration. The word baptize is taken directly from a Greek word, baptizo, and just not translated, but written over in English letters. As to why that happened, there are various possibilities. It may just be church tradition, or it could be that the translators of the King James didn't want to offend the Anglican Church by coming out with the right meaning of the word. I don't know, and I'm not asserting any particular view. But if you go back to Greek, there's absolutely no question about the correct meaning of the word. It means to immerse. To immerse. And you can immerse in two ways, and both of them are relevant to the New Testament. You can immerse by putting something down into the water so that it is fully covered, or you can immerse something by pouring water over it. But whichever way you do it, it's total. It's not partial. Baptism really is a transition. Every kind of baptism spoken of in the New Testament really represents a transition. You move out of one thing into another, and the whole of you moves, not just part of you. For that reason, I believe it's important to emphasize that baptism is total immersion. It's not just a little part of you that's affected. It's all of you that is affected by this process of baptism. Now, the word is used with two or three different prepositions, and so we need to just explain that. It's used with the preposition in, and it's used with the preposition into, or sometimes just to. The preposition in refers to the element in which you are immersed. It may be water, or it may be the Holy Spirit. The into describes the end product or result of being immersed. What do you pass into as a result of the transition of baptism? For instance, John the Baptist's baptism was in water into repentance or forgiveness of sins. So there's an in and an into. The baptism in the Holy Spirit, which we will not be speaking about just yet,

0: is in the Spirit, and it's into the body of Jesus Christ. We'll come to that later. But when you're considering baptism, you need to ask these two questions. What is it in, and what is it into? Now let's look at John's baptism, the baptism of John the Baptist, who got his name from the fact that he was the baptizer. This is referred to in Mark chapter 1, verses 2 through 5. As it is written in the prophets, "Behold, I send my messenger before your face, who will prepare your way before you. The voice of one crying in the wilderness, prepare the way of the Lord, make his path straight." That was the ministry specifically of John the Baptist. He was to go before the Messiah and prepare his way. And his message basically was very simple, be summed up in one word, repent. And it says in the next verse, John came baptizing in the wilderness and preaching a baptism of repentance for the remission of sins. But the word is into the remission of sins. So they were baptized with a baptism of repentance that led to the remission or forgiveness of their sins. Baptized in water into the forgiveness of sins. And the purpose of this was to prepare the way for the coming of Israel's long-awaited Messiah, Jesus of Nazareth. And I think it's very significant that Jesus could not come. God would not release him to come until the hearts of God's people had been prepared by repentance. And I'm inclined to think that the same is true of the coming again of Jesus. The hearts of God's people will have to be prepared by repentance. I think in some ways repentance is the most crucial single message that God's people need today. That's just a suggestion. John's ministry was also a very important dispensational link between two different periods of God's dealings, or two different dispensations. The dispensation of the law and the prophets, and the dispensation of grace and the gospel, which came with Jesus. So John is a crucial figure in the whole unfolding of God's purpose. We know relatively little about him, and I myself have been, I think, inclined to underestimate the importance of his ministry. But his ministry was brief, but it was crucial. It prepared the way for Jesus. And his impact on his people was really tremendous. If you look in the next verse of Mark chapter 1, verse 5, it says, "All the land of Judea and those from Jerusalem went out to him and were all baptized to him in the Jordan River, confessing their sins." So he reached, in a very brief period of time, doubtless hundreds of thousands of people, the whole population of Jerusalem, Judea, and so on. I've always reflected on the way God does things. He doesn't hire a committee, rent a stadium, organize a choir, and now say we'll have a meeting. He does it in the most improbable way. So just one man in a garment of camel's hair went out into the wilderness. Just one man. And all the people went out to him. And you see, that tends to be the way God does things. He does things in an unexpected way. And what brings people is not organization, although we thank God for organization. It's not advertisement. It's not publicity. It is the supernatural moving of God. And you know what we need? We need the same today. Where the fire of God is burning, people will go. Doesn't matter what kind of a place it is. Doesn't matter what the personality of the preacher is. Doesn't matter whether he's educated or uneducated. As far as we know, John the Baptist had no seminary training. But he was a man set on fire by God. And Jesus said later to the people of his day, he was a burning and a shining light, and you were willing to rejoice in his light. But unfortunately, those people to whom Jesus was speaking never caught the fire. They went to the light, they received the benefit of the light, but they never caught the fire. But Jesus' commendation of John is very powerful. He was a burning and a shining light. And I believe it's true scientifically that if you want to shine, you have to burn. There is no light without heat. So let's all take that to heart. If we're going to shine for Jesus, we have to burn. Let's pray that we will be, wherever God puts us, a burning and a shining light. As I've already said, John's baptism was into the forgiveness of sins. He was a dispensational link between the law and the prophets and between the gospel. And Jesus brings this out in Matthew 11 and verse 13. Speaking about John, he says, "For all the prophets and the law prophesied until John." John was the end of that dispensation. He was a transitional link to a new dispensation of the grace of the gospel. But that makes him an important man. He, in a sense, he bisected the history of God's people. He ended one period and initiated another. I've often thought myself that I haven't fully appreciated the significance of John the Baptist, because the Bible doesn't say very much about him. But all that it says is extremely significant.
1: You know, I have always loved John the Baptist. I'm so glad Derek brought his story forward. He's not mentioned very much. He's a strange figure. But oh man, did he proclaim the Christ, teach us about baptism, and talk about a baptism of repentance, getting clean, getting right, turning to God. We're going to learn so much in this week. I hope you'll be with us every day. Well, hey, that's all the time we have for now. For everyone at Derek Prince Ministries, I'm Stephen Mansfield. Join us again tomorrow as the legacy continues.
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4: In this bulletin, changes to the NDIS likely to pass, a very attractive offer presented to Victorian teachers, and WA drivers still able to claim their fuel payments. With more, I'm Gareth Stafford. The opposition is poised to support changes to the NDIS in a bid to rein in the ballooning cost of the scheme. The changes are designed to save $30 billion over the next 4 years by tightening eligibility criteria. Prime Minister Anthony Albanese has told the Labor Party room the coalition is on board and the measure will pass the Senate.
5: I met earlier today with the leader of the opposition as well to work through NDIS, and I expect those changes will pass in this sitting fortnight, which will be important to make sure that it's sustainable going forward.
4: Federal politicians are back in Canberra following the five-week winter break. Victorian Education Minister Gabrielle Williams says the latest pay deal presented to teachers is a very attractive offer. Teachers, principals and education support staff salaries would rise by 28.3% over the next 4 years, as per the previous offer. Those at the top of their salary bands would receive a 1% annual lump sum payment. Ms. Williams says educators would also get a $2,000 bonus when signing the deal.
6: We of course hope that our teachers and education support staff will have a close look at this offer and understand that we come to this in good faith and wanting to genuinely ensure that we respect the incredibly important work they do.
4: The deal now has to be voted on by members, with planned strike action for next Wednesday yet to be ruled out. More than $100 million has been paid to West Australians since the state government's $100 fuel payment was launched. Around $600,000 of that has been donated to charity. Treasurer Rita Saffiotti says WA drivers can still claim the payment until the end of December.
7: It's a big window, so again, we encourage those that haven't applied. I think there's probably a lot of people who will apply, but they just haven't got around to it yet.
4: The cost of living measure came into place 5 weeks ago. The New South Wales Law Reform Commission recently released a second major consultation paper as part of its review of the state's Anti-Discrimination Act. The Australian Christian Lobby has been making submissions to protect the religious freedom of both Christian organisations and individuals. It warns the paper proposes broader powers to begin complaints, investigate organisations, and to eliminate discrimination and vilification. ACL State Director Joshua Rowe says these often require Christians to affirm beliefs about gender and sexuality that are unbiblical. The UK's Christian-run Coalition for Marriage has condemned government plans to give marriages legal rewards to unmarried couples. It says official figures show most British adults are not married to a person of the opposite sex, revealing a slow but real decline in traditional marriage. To sport and in cricket, Australian test opener Jake Weatherall admits he's under pressure to score runs in this week's first test against Bangladesh in Darwin. Commentator Mark Waugh believes a lean series against the Tigers would see Weatherall miss Australia's upcoming tour of South Africa. The 31-year-old Weatherall agrees.
8: When someone like Mark Waugh say that, he's just probably stating the obvious, isn't he? You know, you are required to make runs all the time when you go out there, and I've got a good opportunity to play two games, hopefully, and make runs, get four innings to do that. If I don't do that, then yeah, I'll put fate in someone else's hands.
4: Weatherall struggled in his debut test series against England, averaging less than 30. And in the NRL, the Papua New Guinea Chiefs have announced another signing for their first season, with Penrith's four-time premiership winger Brian Toe signing on for 3 years from 2028. That's the latest Vision National News. I'm Gareth Stafford.
9: Can a person of deep faith fall into deep depression? Can someone who genuinely loves God reach a place so dark they can't find their way out? Chuck Swindoll says yes, and he says the church has too often been the last place to make that confession. Hi, I'm Clayton Bjellin, and today on Insight for Living, Chuck brings this difficult journey home with a word of grace for everyone who has ever screamed at the sky and wondered if God was listening. And the answer may surprise you. He not only listens, God can handle everything you say. Chuck's going to begin with prayer.

0: Thank you for the reminder that your book is true, that when you paint your servants, you paint them warts and all. You do not hide from us their depression, their doubts, their grief, even days so dark that some wish they had never been born. And so today, while in the midst of this study of a troubled, heartbroken, grieving life, this day I pray that you will minister in a deep way to some who are in that kind of place at this time in their lives. And you would bring a sense of comfort and remind that there isn't any pit so deep, but that you are deeper still. Thank you for the place of quietness we enjoy here, freedom from the interruption of the enemy or the adversary. Thank you for brave men and women who fight for our cause in places that are hard to pronounce and in locations marked by terror and danger. Take care of them and watch over them, and because of them, give us protection. Sustain our liberty. Ours is a dark world, one that's fallen and lost its way. And rather than being smug and complacent in it, give us a passion for those who can't find their way home. Give us a sweet understanding of such a miserable situation, that we might be for them a light in their darkness and hope in their hurt and a rescue from their valley.
1: 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Chuck titled today's message, The Mournful Wail of a Miserable Man.
0: Now, I need to warn you ahead of time as we turn to the third chapter. This will not be a pleasant sermon. This is not easy preaching. I don't know of a person on earth that has ever said Job 3 is their favorite chapter in the Bible. I don't know of anyone who has ever memorized a verse out of Job 3. It's one of those chapters you get to and you find yourself saying, well, let's see what else there is in the book of Job. Surely there's something. Unless you have known the black hole of depression yourself, and you read, not with shock, but you read nodding with understanding, because you've been there. Here the scabs are pulled from the sores and the pus of reality runs down Job's life. But the wonderful plan of God is wonderful from his perspective, not yours and mine. In fact, you say as you go to bed at night, naked I came from my mother's womb, naked I shall return. The Lord gave, the Lord has taken away. Blessed be the name of the Lord. And you are the one who says to your mate, shall we not accept good from God and also not accept adversity as well? And in all this, you don't sin with your lips. The same man who wrote that in chapters 1 and chapter 2 wrote this in chapter 3, and don't you doubt it. The same man. And we don't want him to write what he writes in chapter 3 because it doesn't seem like he's really walking with God. I mean, he has the audacity to say at the end, I am not at ease, I am not quiet, I am not at rest. I am in turmoil. And we are given entrance into a slice of Job's life that is as real as more testimonies who fill this room than any of us would ever believe. Even the godly can be depressed. But Job is hung out here for all to see. We all have our unguarded moments. We all have times when we reach the end of our tether, when the clouds of doom seem greater than the sun of tomorrow. and our view is blocked and out gushes how we really feel. And thankfully, no one is there to hear. But with Job, there were three friends who sat and stared and heard every word and began to put together their thoughts so they could set him straight as soon as they got a chance to talk. How tragic. Allow me a couple of somewhat technical comments as we get underway, may I? At this point in the Hebrew text, poetry begins. In the prologue, chapters 1 and 2 are written in prose, just as they appear in your Bible, in a narrative form. As you would pick up a novel to read it, that's prose. As you would read a newspaper article, that's prose. It reads just like a book. But when you get to chapter 3 in the Hebrew, you begin to read poetry, and it appears in meter. It appears as poetry. And that runs all the way through chapter 42, verse 6. So the greater part of this book is poetry. That's why the book falls in the category of the poetry section of the Bible. It is mainly poetry. Now, the second little technical comment. Job's outburst, get this, is not prompted mainly because of physical suffering. It's prompted because he's lost touch with God. It's a major difference. He is miserable because he's lost his best friend. How close he had been with God when he got married to Mrs. Job. How happy their relationship was, meaning his and God's, as the first of the few children were conceived and as the babies were born and as these seven boys and three girls filled their home with laughter. How near God seemed to him, and as the business grew and the caravans multiplied and the prophet began to come in, and as he was blessed with the joy of prosperity and as he and God walked together in the cool of the evening, how close God was until that day. Everything broke loose. And he lost camp. He lost livestock. He lost all of the animals. He lost home. He lost all 10 children. And he lost his health. And worst of all, the heavens were brass. And God no longer walked with him in the cool of the evening. And God no longer came alongside to say, "My son, let me explain what this is all about. The devil came and he dared me to do, and I want you to know I'm trusting that you'll..." No, he knew none of that. You and I know all of that. He's never read the first two chapters of Job. He's just living out the result of the chapters. And he's reached the end of his rope. This is the day you slam the door shut. This is the day you say to those even close to you, "Leave me alone." This is the day in his life when he cannot find his friend, his heavenly Father. One man writes, "The third chapter of Job must be one of the most depressing chapters in the Bible. While some might be as depressed as Job was and use these verses to give vent to their feelings, few sermons are made from this chapter. Few verses are claimed as promises, and few are remembered for the warmth of their sentiment. It is the lowest of several low points in the book." Afterward, Job opened his mouth and cursed the day of his birth. Because you have patiently sat through my opening comments, you're not quite as shocked as the novice would be who reads this and says, "Aha, there you go. Satan said he would curse God. Now he does it." Wait. It may be poetry, but let's read it accurately. He doesn't curse God. He curses the day of his birth. There's a difference. To say, "Why was I ever born?" is much different than saying, "I no longer believe in you, God." It's saying, "I am so totally and completely alone, I regret that I ever drew breath. In fact, I regret that I was ever conceived in the womb of my mother. Verses 1 to 10, he regrets his birth. Verses 11 to 19, he wished he'd been born dead. Verses 20 through 26, he longs to die. End of sermon. As I said earlier, if you weren't depressed when you started with me, you will be when I finish. Just pause and remember the aftershock of what is included in the word, chapter 3, verse 1, afterward. Afterward. Sitting at the city dump, head shaved, wife wringing her hands, three friends sitting 7 days and seven nights, staring, not saying a word, chapter 2, verse 13, seeing the pain was very great after loss of all the children and everything he held dear, an ability to make a living with sores running and scabs pulling loose from those sores. After that, he opened his mouth and out came, "I wish I had never been born." And that's not all he said. If you like marking your Bibles, you will have a field day with the words "let" and "may" in verses 3 through 9. They appear over and over again. These are called jussives, J-U-S-S-I-V-E, in the Hebrew. I call them wish verbs. They are wish verbs. May this happen, may that happen. Let this happen, let that happen. Let these things happen. And while I'm at it, let this and let that. It's poetry, folks. It's poetry. Let the day perish, verse 4. May the day be darkness. Let God above care not for it. Verse 5, let darkness and black gloom claim it. Let a cloud settle on it. Let the blackness of the day terrify it. Verse 6, let it not rejoice among the days of the year. Let it not come into the number of the months. Take it out of the calendar. Forget my birthday. Let that night be barren. Let no joyful shout enter it. Let those curse it who cursed the day. Verse 9, let the stars of its twilight be darkened. Let all that happen. For goodness sake, Job, what is it? It is depression. I want none of this thing called life. And interestingly, suicide never enters his mind. Never an attempt, never a word about it, never a warning against it. It was so foreign to the life of the faithful. I thought it was interesting while working through this wail to see what he said in verse 3. Not only does he regret the day of his birth, he even regrets the conception. Let the day perish on which I was born, and in good poetic fashion, he returns even further. And the night, let it perish when they said a boy is conceived. In a day of easy abortion, isn't it interesting that he does not call the conception of the fetus a tissue or the mass of protoplasm? He calls it a boy because life begins at conception. Soon as the sperm enters the egg, you have a life. And in those days, it was applauded by those in the patriarch era. A boy. We have a boy. How wonderful. No. Don't say that, says Job at this age and stage of his life. May that day be dark. Obliterate it. Get rid of it. There's another part of this that sort of fascinates me. When I get down in the middle of the blackness of all of this, I come across verse 8. Let those curse it who curse the day. By the way, that means Job is probably not very experienced in cursing, so he offers those who curse well to pick up the day of his birth, and you take over, who are prepared, look closely, to rouse Leviathan. Now, I would say you've rarely used the word Leviathan in the last year or two of your life. What in the world is Leviathan? Read in your Webster's dictionary this definition: a sea monster represented as an adversary. But it goes further back than that. More specifically, Leviathan was a seven-headed sea monster of ancient Near Eastern mythology. In the Ugaritic literature of Canaan and Phoenicia in ancient days, eclipses were caused by leviathans coming out of the sea, swallowing the sun or the moon, and therefore causing darkness to be cast on this earth as Leviathan was roused from sleep in the sea and he swallowed up the sun or the moon. You say, what? And I say, poetry. See, that's a great way to handle this, isn't it? It's poetry. No, it's even more than poetry. It's mythology. And if you travel to Turkey or if you travel to Greece and you have an individual who is a native of that land and you are guided on a tour, you will hear more mythology than you will hear theology. The mythology is the whole basis of the gods of that land. And in ancient patriarchal days, it was still a part of that custom or of that literature. And he picks up the thought and says, oh, by while I'm at it, let Leviathan swallow up the sun of the day, make it dark. Does Job believe in mythology? No, any more than you or I believe in Santa Claus. When Christmas comes, we may refer to something as prompting Santa to do this or that. It's not that we believe in him. Last Christmas, I got a card from a good friend of mine, Paul Salehammer. He said, I just came across this. He said, we go through four stages with Santa, he said. First of all, we believe in him. And second, we don't believe in him. And third, we are him. And then fourth, we look like him. That's four stages of Santa. And we joke about Santa and we have fun with the myth of that. So Job, not having fun, but referring to this ancient creature who will return again in the poetry of this text. Not here, but later. And while lamenting that he did not perish at conception and grieving that he lived to see the day of his birth, please notice another interesting comment made in verse 11. Having said, why did I not die at birth, come forth from the womb and expire? Why did the knees receive me? Why the breasts that I should suck? The latter, we understand, the nursing of the mother, as Job's mother nursed him. But the knees, how curious. Some say that it has reference to the passing of the child as the mother births the infant. It passes, if you will, through the knees. But this says receive. It could be a reference to the mother placing the infant on her knees as she prepares to begin the nursing. It probably better refers to the patriarchal process of a father being given the infant shortly after birth. The child was placed on the knees of the father, and he would there give it the family's blessing. If you ever saw the television documentary Roots, you will remember the child being held by the father as he holds the child up before God and gives him to the Lord, if you will, in their ancient custom in Africa. In this case, a father would be given the infant and he would bless the child as the infant was placed on the knees. And Job says, why was I ever so blessed? Why did those knees ever receive me? Why wasn't it a corpse that they held in their hands? And then with the thought of becoming a corpse, ghoulish as it sounds, he turns to the blessing of that as he describes heaven, 13 through 19. Look closely. For now, meaning had I died, I would have been laying down and been quiet. I would have slept then, and I would have been at rest. I would have been alongside kings and counselors and princes, verse 15, who had gold and filling their houses with silver. Verse 17, there the wicked cease from raging. That's true in heaven. There the weary are at rest. Prisoners are at ease. They do not hear the voice of the taskmaster. The small and the great are there, and the slave is free from his master. It's a beautiful picture of peace and solemnity and ease. And he said, oh, that could have been my lot. but I lived. And I've lost it all. And as a result, verse 24, he takes us to his everyday experience. My groaning comes at the sight of my food. My cries pour out like water. When someone served him a simple meal, he groaned. The Hebrew word means to shriek. Ah! You take that away. I have no interest in anything to eat. And the man, along with the suffering of the sickness, is now starving. And his cries come like water poured out. He speaks of his fears in verse 25 and his dread. The things I dreaded have fallen upon me. This may have reference to those days when he was prosperous and life was good, and he in unguarded moments wondered if they would remain that. And my worst fears have been realized, and now dread has fallen upon me. I am not at ease. I am not quiet. I am not at rest. I'm full of turmoil. End of speech. His friends are nearby, staring him down, analyzing him from their vantage point of good health, and beginning their sermons, if you will, as they will soon rebuke him because he's getting what he deserves, if you can imagine. Did you, in years past, happen to see The Elephant Man? I think many of us did. Wonderful film. A film not for children, but a film with an adult theme about a man who struggled with a disease that resulted in a deforming and defacing of his person. And the head is enlarged, and thick, callus-like skin replaces the smooth skin that we have. And he looks like a, if you will, a sideshow freak. But he is a great man deep inside. And he's treated like a man who's escaped from the circus. And there's a tragic scene where he's running from the crowd as cameras are flashing and people are grabbing at him, and he finds his way to a railway station and races down steps to get away and finally winds up in the latrine, the soiled place of this public station. And they pour into that place and they're flashing their cameras, and right at the zenith of the film, he struggles to get the words out. I am a human being. You can hear a pin drop in the theater. I hear Job at that level, the end. Oh, God, where are you?

I am a human being. Four words from a forgotten film, and yet they echo the cry of every soul who has ever felt invisible in their suffering. Job's anguish wasn't weakness. It was the raw, unfiltered voice of a man crying out from the depths of his humanity, "Oh God, where are you?" Chuck Swindoll will bring this moving study to its conclusion next time on Insight for Living, and it is titled The Mournful Wail of a Miserable Man. Meanwhile, we invite you to explore the resources Chuck has prepared to accompany this series. It's our tradition at Insight for Living to provide companion resources for any study Chuck presents, and this series is no different. For instance, Chuck has written a practical book that pairs naturally with this study, and it's titled Finding God When the World's on Fire. 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What do you do with grief too big for words? I'm Clayton Bjellin, and do join us when Chuck Swindoll offers hope for the hopeless, Tuesday on Insight for Living.

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I wrote the song Holding You, it came from a deeper place probably than any song I've ever written before. I wrote it just 7 weeks after becoming a mum for the first time, when I was just feeling totally overwhelmed with the challenges of having a baby. My son's birth was quite traumatic, so we had a pretty rough start, and he needed help to breathe when he was born, so I wasn't able to hold him or nurse him or even to see him because he was rushed off for medical treatment and I was under general anaesthetic. So while I was really thankful that he was okay, I was just really devastated to not get to hold him and get to be with him at his birth. In the months that followed, I struggled with terrible postnatal depression, and I just found it incredibly challenging being a mum. A turning point came when I saw my obstetrician 7 weeks after the birth, and I shared how upset I was that I wasn't able to be there for my son when he was born. And he said to me, "You may not have been able to hold your baby when he was born, but God was holding him the whole time." That was exactly what I needed to hear. And I came home from that appointment and wrote the song Holding You, which was really the start of my own healing, as I started to process the fact that God was there, that he cared deeply for what I was going through and was holding both me and my son through it all. As I wrote it, I also thought about several friends who'd been through their own grief with pregnancy and childbirth, and I felt like this song was for them as well. I think every one of us has times wondering, God, where are you? And my hope is that as people hear this song, that it would be a comfort and a reminder that through it all, I really believe we are held in everlasting arms.

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1: They say that God is a God of blessing. Well, is he? I mean, does God really want to bless you and me? And if he does, how does that happen? Hi, I'm Bernie Diamond and welcome to the program today as we kick off a new series of messages called Blessed to be a Blessing. And do stick with me because very soon I'll be telling you about my latest life application book. It's called Walking with the Spirit, and I'd love to send you a free copy to help you live the amazing life that God always intended. The words God and blessing somehow seem to go naturally together. In fact, God is a God who wants to bless us. Or is he? Each one of us can look back on our lives and point to some times of great joy and blessing, and then times of hurt and disappointment and sorrow and loneliness, where it seemed as though if there is a God who blesses, well, he must have deserted us, or at least that's how it felt. What do you think? If God is God, is he a God of blessing, or is that just some kind of unbalanced, kind of secular view of God that's crept into our thinking? Or is God a God who really doesn't care about us? For me, at least, getting a real handle on what God's up to in my life, what his plans are, is kind of where the rubber of faith hits the road of life. Why is this whole thing of God's blessing so important? I think, at least, I see a lot of misunderstanding about God and his heart and where he stands on blessing us. There seem to be two extremes, two opposite ends of the spectrum where people take extreme views. At one end, it goes something like this: God wants to bless me, therefore I should believe in him for the next new Mercedes and the next $1 million and the next bigger house. In fact, God is some sort of sugar daddy. It's all about me. I'm at the center stage. I name it. I claim it. You know something? Lots of Christians teach it, and lots more believe it. The problem that I have with that is that when I compare that to Jesus hanging there on the cross, I mean, he lost everything for you and me. Even the clothes on his back, beaten and brutalized, he lost his life for

telephone message. I was talking with a man in India recently, and of course India is a land of huge extremes. You have the very rich, and then you have many, many very, very poor people. And he was very critical of this particular Christian leader who just had a nice house in a nice suburb. He believed that was wrong. You see, I look at that end of the spectrum, and I go to the Bible and I read about Abraham. Abraham was this man of God, the man that God chose to engage with his chosen people first time round. Abraham was rich. King Solomon, one of the wisest men that ever walked the earth. He was very rich. He was full of God's wisdom. Can you see the problem? At one end, you can have people getting these extreme prosperity views in their heads, thinking it's all about them and their material wealth, and it plays right into the hands of the world. Me, me, me. The next plasma television, the next big car. If you don't have that, then, well, obviously, you don't have enough faith. On the other hand, this perception that you have to be poor to be a Christian. Well, if that were the case, who would ever fund the work of the Lord on this planet? I mean, God has always chosen to fund his work through his people. I know some very, very wealthy Christian business people who do an enormous amount to fund the work of the kingdom of God. So it's kind of a bit of a dilemma, isn't it? I mean, we can talk about pure monetary blessing and think that God wants to bless us financially. He blesses some people and not others. And then there are these other things that happen, earthquakes, tsunamis, a young person who loves Jesus and dies at the age of 18 with cancer, car crashes, divorce, retrenchment, all that stuff in life. We all experience some of those things in our lives. Are you with me? So what's God's plan? Does God want to bless you and me or not? Is it okay to ask for his blessing? Is it okay to expect his blessing? Or is that just presumptuous? This is an important question because it's where the rubber hits the road. You get up in the morning and you maybe pray and you look forward to the day. How do you pray? What do you ask for? What do you give thanks for? What are you going to talk to God about? Is it okay to ask for God's blessing in this difficult situation that's going to happen at work this afternoon? God, where are you in all of that? That's why we're having a little series this week on the program called Blessed to Be a Blessing. I'm a simple kind of guy. I just open the Bible. I see what God's saying on the subject. I try and get it in balance. God's word empowers us. And the problem that I often see when people look at this subject of God's blessing is that you can just take one verse and say, wow, there it is. That's it. And you end up with one of those extreme positions I was talking about before. But over the course of this week on the program, we're going to try and get a look at the whole thing from God's perspective. Is God a God who blesses? What does blessing mean? The main connotation is God's divine favor, God intervening to make something better or to give us something that will bring joy or happiness. There's financial blessing, of course. There's spiritual blessing. There's physical blessing like healing. Anything and everything, God's divine favor, his blessing becoming active in our lives. Question is God in the blessing business? When I see the word bless or blesses or blessed or blessing, you know, it appears 358 times throughout the Bible. And the very first time it appears is in the first chapter of the Bible, Genesis chapter 1, verse 22. Let's go there and have a bit of a look. This is where God creates all of creation. He makes light out of darkness, the heavens and the earth, the oceans, the dry land, the plants. First time he creates living creature, this is what he says. So God created the creatures of the sea and every living and moving thing with which the water teems according to their kinds and every winged bird according to its kind, and God saw that it was good. Now look at this. God blessed them and said, be fruitful and increase in number and fill the water and the seas and let the birds increase on the earth. And the second time the concept of blessing happens in the Bible is just a few verses later in that same chapter, that first chapter of Genesis, verse 26. Then God said, let us make man in our own image, and let them rule over the fish of the sea and the birds of the air, over all the earth, over all the creatures that move along the ground. So God created man in his own image. In the image of God he created them. Male and female he created them. God blessed them and said, be fruitful and increase in number, fill the earth and subdue it, and rule over the fish of the sea and the birds of the air and over every living creature that moves on the ground. And then God said to them, I give you every seed-bearing plant on the face of the whole earth, every tree that has fruit with seed in it. They'll be yours for food, and to all of the beasts of the earth and all of the birds of the air,

0: and all of the creatures that move on the ground, everything that has breath of life in it, I give every green plant for food. And it was so. Let me ask you something. Do you think God is in the blessing business? The whole creation thing, the whole idea of creation is that God created this wondrous, wondrous universe, and then he kind of comes along and makes you and me, and he makes us part owners, joint owners in the whole of creation. He gives the whole thing over to us and says, look, it's yours. You own it. You subdue it. You use it. It's my blessing to you. But as we'll see tomorrow on the program, there was something we did that interrupted that blessing, that broke that blessing. And even after we do those things, even after we rebel and turn our back on God, you know something? It doesn't change who God is. God wants to bless us.
1: Life's messy. Have you noticed? 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Hey, thank you so much for joining me. I'm Bernie Diamond. Catch you again, same time tomorrow, with a different perspective.
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6: Ephesians 2 verse 10. For we are created to do good works which God prepared in advance for us to do. The Word for Today asks, are you doing what you're supposed to do? In his book, How Successful People Grow, John Maxwell identifies three kinds of people. The first are people who don't know what they would like to do. They lack a strong sense of purpose. They dabble, they drift, they have no idea what to shoot for. He says, I believe the main reason is that they don't know themselves as well as they should, and thus they remain unfocused in their growth. The second is people who know what they'd like to do, but they don't do it. He says sometimes they aren't doing what they want because they worry that it'll cause them to neglect their other responsibilities, such as providing for their families. Sometimes they aren't willing to pay the price to learn, to grow, and to move closer to where they want to be. Other times, fear prevents them from changing courses to pursue their passion. No matter what the reason, they too will miss their potential. And the third one he identifies is people who know what they'd like to do and do it. These people fulfill Ephesians 2 verse 10. For we are God's handiwork, created in Christ Jesus to do good works, which God prepared in advance for us to do. This third group of people know themselves. They possess a strong sense of passion, They're focused on purpose. They grow in areas that help them move closer to their purpose, and they do what they were created to do. The best word that describes them is fulfilled. He says that finding yourself and growing to your potential can be a bit of a catch-22. You have to know who you are to grow to your potential. You have to grow in order to know who you are. So what's the solution? It's to spend time with God and let Him direct you. Are you doing what you're supposed to do? That's the word for today.
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10: How not to be misled filling in the religion question on the Australian census. 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
11: You could simply write, because the question is, what is your religion? Christianity. But if that's what best describes it for you and you're not sure of actually the denomination or persuasion, or you haven't been around for a little while in a particular church, but Christianity is your worldview. Certainly it's not none of the others, and it's not no religion, because you have a faith and you have a spirituality. If Christianity best describes it, simply write Christianity, and that will get tallied, and that'll be part of that total Christianity. So next time, early next year, when we're talking and reporting on the results, instead of saying we've declined again from 44% now to 30%, something, we'll say actually numbers held steady, or numbers even went up slightly, because the quiet Christians actually got counted, and that's what we want to see.
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13: It really does start with us as parents just taking a deep breath. It's just a game, a game that they can play and enjoy, and we can sit back as their parents and enjoy the stage of life and watch them play and not put so pressure on them to be what we hope they can be at 16 while they're 6 years old.
14: That's Brian Smith, and he joins us today on Focus on the Family with Jim Daly. We're going to be talking about how sports can be an opportunity to disciple your kids. I'm John Fuller.
15: John, I'm always about sports. I love sports.
14: You do.
15: I hope I don't make it an idol, but it's fun. It's fun to compete. I love playing football, basketball, and baseball in high school, and I just love it. In fact, you know, it became structure for me because of my structureless home. Mm-hmm. And I lived with my brother through high school, and I didn't have a lot of boundaries, but sports taught me so much about what it meant to do the right thing and be part of a team and all those good things. And it was my sophomore year football coach that actually led me to the Lord through a fellowship of Christian athletes camp. So for me, sports are huge, and spiritually, physically, and they do so much for us emotionally too, both boys and girls, but to grow up with confidence and to be in the game and then the game of life. So I'm excited to talk with our guest today about what we need to do to be mindful of doing it well as parents. And I'm sure there are many parents watching and listening right now that you're part of that high school baseball game, and you're going, wow, are these people really healthy parents? Because it's screaming and yelling, and we want to get into some of that. How to be a missionary in the stands, which is part of our guests' proclamations.
14: Yeah, indeed. And as I said, Brian Smith and Ed Uzinski join us. They're both dads of kids in sports, and they're both involved in sports ministry through Athletes in Action. which is the sports-focused ministry of Crew, and we'd be talking about their book called Away Game, A Christian Parent's Guide to Navigating Youth Sports.
15: Ed and Brian, welcome to Focus for the first time. It's great to have you guys.
16: Good to be here.
15: Let me kick it off here. Brian, let me aim this one at you. So many parents are told that they have to buy the expensive sports equipment and put them on the travel team. I am so thankful with our two sons, Trent and Troy. Good announcer names, right? That's how I picked their names.
16: Nice.
15: I said, next in, Trent Daly. I went, oh, that's awesome. That's Trent's name. And then next in, Troy Daly. I was like, oh, that's good. But Jean looked at me and said, that's pathetic. She was teasing me.
16: It's you in sports, though.
15: Yeah, it's a crazy thing.
16: It works.
15: But Brian, and I'm, again, grateful that they didn't pressure us to do a travel team. But there seems to be this proportionality with those teams. The more you invest in your kids, the less likely they are to enjoy their sporting experience. I don't know if that's factual, but what's your experience?
13: Yeah, I was going to say, it sounds like you actually read the study. There has been a study has shown like the amount of money that parents spend in youth sports is associated with their kid actually having a decline of joy in sport.
15: Wow, that's so sad, actually.
13: It is sad.
15: Why do you think that is? What's happening?
13: We've kind of just like pontificated like it's probably you're getting the kid the most expensive thing. You're traveling across state lines. You're getting the expensive hotels. You're going out to eat. And the parents think it's really, really fun. We're almost like professionalizing youth sports for kids. It's fun. We love sports. But the kids are receiving all of this good stuff. They know they're on the big team. They know they're traveling across the state lines. And they're internalizing this as pressure. And so it's causing anxiety. It's causing them to maybe not even reach their potential in sport because they're so afraid of failure.
15: I want to be careful because there are success stories in that environment as well, and some young people go on to do great things and maybe even college scholarships and all that. So I don't want to put too much of a dampening effect on that. But what is a healthy way to kind of look at that opportunity? So my son comes home and says, hey, the coach thinks I should be on a travel team, like baseball and soccer are probably the two most prevalent.
13: Yeah.
15: How, as a Christian parent, how do we avoid some of those traps?
16: Well, because, and we talk about this all the time when we say that if we're going to do this well, if we're going to do youth sports well, it really does start with us as parents. You said dads, Jim, but it really is moms and dads having to kind of explore what are the things that are going on inside of us that we're bringing into this, to our kids' youth sport experience. And so there's past regrets that we have. There's past missed opportunities. We feel like maybe we weren't treated fairly. And if we just got to do this over again, it could have looked different. There's regrets. There's just insecurity that I feel, right? So there's all these different words that go with a, sort of an internal evaluation. And it's, that's the hardest thing to maybe do. We've said that. That's the maybe the work that we don't want to do as parents is to look inside and see how much of our own baggage is actually being brought to bear on our kids' life right now.
15: Yeah, let's go into an example or two that we can all put forward. I mean, Gene and I were talking about this. I was traveling and my youngest son was on the baseball team at the time, and it was an away game, probably 30 miles away from Colorado Springs. I don't recall exactly where. But she brought her little beach chair and didn't know if the place would have a bleacher. It did, and it had people in the bleachers, all parents. You know, it's a baseball game. And two dads were sitting near her in chairs as well. And she said one of the dads was just out of control. Like, his son came up to bat, and he struck out, and he was yelling at the son from the other side of the backstop fence.
16: Yeah.
15: And I mean, you're just going, wow, what was going on there that is so destructive? Think of that poor son and how he feels, you know, like a failure, not able to succeed. What are all the erosion things that are going on? And then dad's going, well, I'm trying to make him a man.
16: Yeah.
15: Or whatever excuse he's having. But how negative is that?
16: Yeah. Yeah, and it's a distorted view of manhood. Again, we could just go on and on about it. There's usually some fear involved, a fear that he's missing out. If he's not performing a certain way right now, he's not going to measure up, or she's not going to measure up in high school, or not going to get to the next level or whatever. So we need to look at that. And Brian and I have not been in the business at all of telling people what level they should try to play at or whether they should or shouldn't travel. Yeah, there's all kinds of great stuff that happens in these travel environments. There really is. What we're saying is we need to be a different kind of parent in the midst of whatever it is that our kid is doing when it comes to sports. We need to have a different set of metrics that we're bringing in terms of how we're evaluating this experience. Can't just be based on performance metrics and skill metrics.
13: Because if it is, then this guy who's at the baseball game, he's got so much invested in his kid, right? He's paying top dollar for all these things. And kids really can become, if we can use this language, like commodities or products that we are investing in. And what happens when you invest a lot into a commodity or a product? You expect a return. And when you put that level of pressure on a 12-year-old or an 8-year-old, they're never going to give you the return that you want. And
9: so bad.
13: It really does start with us as parents just taking a deep breath. It's just a game, a game that they can play and enjoy, and we can sit back as their parents and enjoy the stage of life and watch them play and not put so pressure on them to be what we hope they can be at 16 while they're 6 years old.
9: You know, Ed was talking about you're not perfect, so Brian, I'll ask you about your imperfect story.
16: Let's start with Brian.
9: Thank you, Ed.
16: That's great. Let's start with Brian's imperfections.
9: It was one I talked to my wife about this morning when I woke up, read the prep, got into the book, and that was the referee at the end of a game who made a bad placement on a penalty call. Go through the story, and I love the outcome.
13: So it was my son's last middle school game of the year. It was a playoff game. We knew they were going to get crushed by this team. They had destroyed him earlier in the year. And so I went there with this expectation of I'm just going to go and enjoy watching him play. I knew he wasn't going to get all the playing time in the world, but the plays he was in, I was just going to sit back and enjoy it. And I think we were actually in the process of writing this book while this was happening. Mm-hmm. So I even had this in mind of like, this is discipleship.
9: Oh, you're
13: enjoy
9: on track.
13: Yeah, so
9: this is even better.
13: The refs were... They were bad, and we've all had those games where we can say this was the worst ever. This one call in particular, though, it was late in the third quarter. It was a holding penalty, which football people would know is it's a 10-yard penalty, and the ref started walking it backwards, and he passed 10 yards, and he kept going to 15 yards to 20 yards. And I just, like, instinctively, without even, like, I didn't think at all, I just said, ref, holding is a 10-yard penalty, not 20. Without even realize that I just said it out loud for the entire stadium to hear.
9: You boomed it out from the bleachers.
16: You said it or you projected it?
13: I projected
16: it. Towards the field.
13: It was not, it was just not in my thoughts. It came out vocally.
9: And what did the ref say?
13: And the ref looked up at the stands and he said, who cares? And that,
9: so bad.
13: We keep saying, like, everything that had taken place prior with the referees and coaching decisions, it was like soaking the field and the stands in gasoline, just waiting for somebody to light a match, and I was the person to do it.
9: And then the crowd jumped in. And
13: it was chaos.
9: Yeah,
13: it was chaotic, and it was refs started getting amplified. The refs started making more bad calls, and the stands on both sides started to get aggravated. And the people it affected the most were the kids.
9: Yeah.
13: And that was afterwards on the drive home. I was like, what did I... You know, what am I doing? How did I, in that moment, how was I the person to start the chaos?
9: Yeah, no, that's so true. Yep. And it, you know, it gives you a perspective, but that's where you got to be cautious about how we live through our kids. And the kids, they had to feel horrible. I mean, especially even hearing that, when the ref turns and says, who cares? Look how bad the score is.
13: What it did, though, is it gave the kids and the coaches and the other parents permission to act like I did. Everyone was just waiting for somebody to say or do something stupid, and it came from the Jesus guy in the stands to do it. And so I went there with this expectation of I'm going to be an ambassador for Jesus in the stands, and my secondary identity of being an ambassador for my kid and then even for my own school overtook that.
9: I want to explore that, and I mentioned it in the opening, this idea that you need as a Christian that's involved as a parent to be a missionary in the bleachers. I love that. That would have saved me a lot of embarrassment. And I wish I would have heard it a long time ago. But now we're going to tell 2 million people, hey, here it is.
16: Yeah.
9: It's so good to think of it that way because it's putting God first. And, you know, your kid's not going to appreciate really bad behavior from his mom or dad. I mean, that doesn't spark enthusiasm for your child. It's embarrassment.
13: How am I supposed to be expected to teach my kid about self-control in the days and weeks after I just showed that I have no self-control in the stands? And so that is, like, I'm a missionary to my own kid. I'm a discipler to my kid. But to everybody else in the stands, too, they're looking at me in that moment of, man, if he, and they know I love Jesus, they know I'm a Christ follower, if he acts this way, what does that say for people who love Jesus?
16: Isn't that true almost for every chapter in the book, too, as far as the virtues that we're talking about? We could focus on really trying to cultivate these. So how will our kids ever appreciate what it means to love other people, to be other-centered, if we're completely self-centered about this experience? How to experience peace if we're always bringing anxiety into the playing arena, into the car with them, to not be entitled when we are always talking about just getting ours. So it really, again, it starts with us doing some devotional work with our own heart. We've been saying this, like, really one of the places that we need to be taking some time outs for ourselves and having some devotional time is before you go into a basketball arena, before you go into the pool, before you go into the football stadium. Take a few minutes and interact with the Lord. Yeah. And when I know that my mouth is what gets me in trouble, I need to ask the Holy Spirit, don't let me say that anymore. Yeah. When I'm feeling angry, would you convict me before it happens and help me get out of my seat and go for a walk if I need to, or whatever it is that my coping mechanism is to deal with myself. But we really do. We need to walk with God. And instead, what too many of us do, and again, I just think this is it's a reminder to us as Christian listeners that we tend to keep our faith and our Christian life completely separate from our sports life, whether that's being a fan of a pro or college team or what we're doing with our kids in youth sports. They're these separate entities, and we need to start to bring them back together again and recognize that there's really lifetime consequences for how I'm interacting with my kid in the context of sports for their spiritual life.
17: Mm-hmm. Some of the practical things, and Ed, I think you had this story in the book where your son had a swim meet and you did some things to help prep him for that, because some kids can get really anxious before it. I played baseball to stay in shape for football. Now that sounds weird, because baseball, you don't run much.
16: You stand around a lot.
17: Yeah, stand around a lot. But it was fun. The camaraderie was great. I loved it. I played infield. I was a good infielder, but I didn't hit well. And I would always be anxious at the plate. I don't know what the problem was. I just didn't have that eye-hand coordination. And, so parlaying that into your son's swim meet, what was something that you did to help calm his anxiousness?
16: Yeah, well, and I think we need to get better in understanding the difference between a performance goal and a process goal. So a performance goal is totally tied to the end result, whether you won or lost on the scoreboard. Did you get the blue ribbon, the chess ribbon? And a process goal is saying, well, we're actually going to look at steps along the way to get to that place where you could actually win. And so in this particular case, my son was going to be in the finals of a swim meet in which he knew already ahead of time that his times were like 10 seconds slower than the kids that were fastest in this meet. And I could tell he was all jammed up about it before we went into the pool. And this is one of the things that we talk about all the time, too. I just reiterated to him that, Trey, I want you to know that I really don't care whether you win or lose in terms of you and me. I just love you. I love going to watch you do this. So does Mom. We're going to have fun no matter what happens. And our kids need to hear that. Now, of course, I want him to do well. He wants to do well. We said, what if our goal today wasn't to worry about who comes in first or second? What if you just beat your last best time in this? Just see if you can beat your own time. And why don't we see if we can catch one of those last kids? Yeah. Can you just keep up with one of the last kids? Let's just make that a process goal. I said, do you think you can do that? He's like, yeah, let me try to do that. Which, and then he ended up doing that. You know, he beat his old time and he was right alongside this other guy. And we celebrated that. He got smoked. I mean, he lost by a ton, but there was something to celebrate in that he stepped into the fear. He kind of recalibrated his mind so that he wasn't so jammed up about the fact that he was going to get embarrassed by the guys that won, and he just set a different goal, and that became a victory in and of itself that we could build on.
17: Yeah. You know, it's so good at times, I think, well, every time, but you see professionals who are doing the right thing, sportsman-like behavior, whether that's in football and the opponent, you know, you're helping them up after you just crushed them in a tackle or whatever it might be. But it always catches my attention. I used to point that out to my boys as if we're watching a football game or something like that. That's awesome that guy did that. And when I coached, a little bit, that was one of the things I challenged the kids to do. You know, when you knock somebody down, help them up and just give them a pat and move on to the next play, because it communicates something so good. which is we're out here having fun.
18: Yes, absolutely. We keep using the phrase that what we celebrate, our kids will replicate. And so if we have a value system of, when you see somebody on the ground, help them up, that, and we're celebrating that, like, it hopefully means when we're watching them play, we're looking for those character type moments. And we want them to score the touchdown and hit the home run or whatever it is. But what if we started looking at the game with new metrics? What if we start watching to see, are they paying attention to the kid on the end of the bench? Are they helping the opponent up after they knock them down? And then on the back end of the game, are we celebrating those things so they have new categories to be like, man, mom and dad really do care about when I pick somebody up after the game? That's going to matter a lot more when they're 30 years old than whether or not they can hit the outside corner.
17: That is so true. And the good thing is you feel good doing it. I mean, that's okay. We could play hard on the field.
18: And it's accessible. That is accessible every practice, every game for them to show love to somebody else. They might not catch a pass. They might not do the thing, whatever they need to do. They have that opportunity every single practice and game to show love to somebody else.
17: Let me ask you this, though. You look, I mean, I'm shocked as you might scroll through or see on evening news now, local news, brawls at games. I don't remember that in the same volume when I was playing many years ago. It seems to be a relatively new phenomena that these parents and people in the stands are just taking it to an entirely absurd level, actually fighting at a game over a call, over whatever.
19: Yeah.
17: In that context, that's a great place for the light to shine. Mm-hmm. And back to your missionary bleacher idea.
19: Yeah.
17: What a great place for Christians to be, Christian parents, Christian grandparents, Christian aunties and uncles, to show up for Junior or his sister's sporting event and do something different.
19: Yeah, we've said this a lot. So what is our biggest takeaway for us, even as we think about this whole sports thing? I need to talk less. That's what I need to do as a dad. I need to stop spending so much energy on correction before games, during games, after games. Talk less and connect more. That's really what we've been saying. Talk less, connect more. Stop. I've got 2 hours of things to say to my kid after a game about what he or she did wrong. They don't want to hear it.
17: Especially if they lost.
19: Yeah, they just don't. They don't want to hear it. Yeah. I've already done this with three. I got one left now, ninth grade. The three didn't want to hear it. One of them wound up playing college basketball. They didn't want to hear from me after the game. They want me to play a different role in their life.
17: Right.
19: Okay. So if I can just keep doing that, say less things.
17: Be present.
19: Yes. Ask, did you have fun? Ask, who did you connect to today? Who was it fun to play with or practice with? I've been asking my kid that the last couple of weeks. Who'd you have fun with at basketball practice? Dad, what are you talking about? Because you don't even have a category for that.
17: Well, right.
19: You're playing a game. Who was it fun with? I mean, you're complaining to me about the coach. You're complaining about all these things. I get all that. Was there anything fun?
18: Keep letting them know that you love them, and that's not going to change based on how they perform in the game. So we want our kids to have a growing understanding of what it looks like to go out and play from a position of love instead of for love.
17: It's so good. You know, one of the other attributes is this idea of developing self-control. I mean, young children particularly don't have great self-control. You learn that over time. The sooner you learn it, the better.
18: Yeah. I've had multiple instances with my own kids where they have thrown lacrosse sticks and they've done things that would make me, as the Jesus guy in the stand, just kind of be like, I want to get out of there as soon as possible. It's something that needs to be caught and taught. So what I've done with my kids is I will get out sticky notes and I'll put like things that they cannot control, like the ref's calls, how much playing time they're going to get, what their opponent does, what the fans say, and then things that they can control, their attitude, their effort. And I'll kind of mix them all up and I'll make two sides and say, hey, I want you to put everything that you can control into one side and what you can't control, put into the other side. And they'll rearrange them. And then we have the conversation about it. And so we begin to give them categories and areas in sport that they can then look back to, hopefully when they're playing, to go like, oh yeah, the ref just made a bad call. I can't control that. What I can control though is the next 5 minutes of this game. And so we're really teaching them on the front end and then on the back end that sport is, it provides really good opportunities to grow this stuff.
19: Yeah.
17: Yeah. And I think right at the end here, perhaps the last question we should cover, and there's so much good content in this book, Away Game, A Christian Parent's Guide to Navigating Youth Sports, is really good. I wish I had it. It would have saved me a lot of embarrassment. But this idea of, in that moment, remembering what are the eternal things? What are the things that are going to last? You've touched on that, and Ed, you've punctuated that each time. Like, that's what they're going to need at 30. That's what they're going to need when they're older. And I think the question would be, how do we stay fixated on those things in a healthy way and coach them up in a way for life, not just for a sporting event?
19: Yeah, you got to do it together. I need to keep, I mean, this is true for every area of my Christian life. I need to keep getting that perspective from the end that then makes its way back into the present. And so what is relevant here? I'm going to stand before God and give an account for the environment that I created for my wife and my kids.
17: Yeah.
19: And so seriously, I keep coaching myself to say, what are the things that really matter that I need to ask about today with my kids, even the ones that are out of the house now?
17: Yeah.
19: What are the topics that I need to keep bringing up to them? What are the vulnerabilities that I need to keep sharing out of my own life and the things that I'm messing up on or the things that I'm afraid of? Those are conversations that I feel responsible to be having with my kid. I have gotten too caught up in being concerned about their sports performance. I mean, we've already said that at the beginning of this thing. We know that we've messed that up. Okay, let's make an adjustment. So you know, as you're listening, you've made mistakes. Let's make an adjustment and say, let it be different moving forward. Maybe the first thing I need to do is go and apologize to my older kids. I wish I had done that. You know,
17: they'd probably love it.
19: Yes, I wish I had done this differently. Here's what I was afraid of. Here's what I wanted to happen. And I'm sorry that I put so much pressure
17: that's
19: on
17: really
19: you.
17: That's really good.
19: Yeah, that's a great place to start. And then guess what? That does. That's relationship.
17: Yeah.
19: Now, and again, they might not even know what to do with that at first, but that's a start to saying, okay, mom and dad are actually somebody I can trust and that actually care about my heart more than just my performance.
17: This is really good. What a great book. And you don't see a lot written in this space. How to be a good Christian parent at sporting events. A Way Game, A Christian Parent's Guide to Navigating Youth Sports. Really good stuff. Mm-hmm. You can tell I was pretty excited to have this discussion with you.
19: Thank you.
17: If you want to learn more about practical ways to teach your kids character through sports, or maybe your grandchildren, you'll want a copy of Brian and Ed's book, A Way Game.
20: 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And as Jim said, it's not something we talk a lot about. 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I'm John Fuller.
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0: until you take some steps of faith. Be a risk taker and watch what the Lord will do.
1: Do you want to be used by God? God wants to use you. And coming up today on A New Beginning, Pastor Greg Laurie says the Lord may equip you in some special ways.
0: Maybe you're a great visionary, but you're not great at nuts and bolts. Then again, you might be more of a detail person. Everyone has a role to play, a gift given to them by God.

0: Great things rarely happen when we're deep inside our comfort zones. No one's ever heard of the great armchair revival or the evangelistic hammock crusades. No, someone's got to get up and do something. And today on A New Beginning, Pastor Greg Laurie brings us some good news. God empowers and equips those that he calls into service. You may already have a special God-given talent you're not even aware of. Today, we'll learn how to identify and use those abilities.
1: Let's think now a little bit about the gifts of the Spirit, and let's go over to Romans 12 and see what Paul says. Romans 12, verse 6. In his grace, God has given us different gifts for doing certain things well. If your gift is serving others, serve them well. If you're a teacher, teach well. If your gift is encouraging others, that's a gift of exhortation, be encouraging. If your gift is giving, then give generously. If God has given you leadership ability, take that responsibility seriously. And if you have a gift for showing kindness to others, do it gladly. I'll stop there. Certain terms bubble up here. Do it well, generously, gladly. Take this responsibility seriously. The gift of teaching is mentioned here. And if you're called to teach, he says, teach well. It's an awesome responsibility to be called to teach. The Bible says in 2 Timothy 2:15, we should know how to handle the word of God correctly. And then James 3:1 says, brothers and sisters, not many of you should become teachers in the church, for we who teach will be judged more strictly. You know, people have asked me, what's it like to stand up there on that stage at the crusade? That must be a real ego trip for you, right? No, not at all, actually. It's kind of scary, and it's kind of an awesome responsibility. Because I recognize I'm speaking for God. I know that there are certain people that will be there that may never come to an event like that again. They may never go to a church again. So I don't want to misrepresent God. It's a lot of weight. And there's a lot of spiritual warfare involved in it as well. I'm not asking for your sympathy. I'm just telling you, there's responsibility that comes with teaching. Then there is the gift of encouraging others. Look at verse 8. If your gift is to encourage others, I love this, be encouraging. Hey, if this is actually your gift, then be an encouraging person. Some people are not encouraging. They're discouraging. I jokingly call them Debbie Downer and her boyfriend, Bobby Buzzkill, right? They always bring you down, always negative, always critical, critical, critical, critical. Never a compliment from these people. Well, the gift of exhortation or the gift of encouraging does include correction at times, but it also includes encouraging. And I think when you have to speak to someone critically, the Bible says in Ephesians 4:15, speak the truth in love. We should keep each other accountable. If we see a Christian friend going the wrong direction or making the wrong decisions, we might say, hey, you shouldn't do that. The Bible says thus and so. But, you know, but before you correct, try to compliment. Jesus modeled this for us when he spoke to the church of Ephesus in the book of Revelation. Loose paraphrase, he says, I know you guys are discerning. I know you're hardworking. I appreciate all these things about you, but I have this against you. You have left your first love. So remember, therefore, from where you have fallen and repent and do the first works quickly. I love that. Compliment, doing this well, doing that well, doing a good job over here, but there's this one area. So let's talk about that. That's the right way to do it. Deposit a compliment before you make the withdrawal of a criticism. Otherwise, it's destructive criticism when it should be productive criticism. We need people to teach us and we need people to exhort us. See, teaching tells me what the text says, but the gift of exhortation makes me want to do what the text says. Sometimes people are gifted with both of those skills. But you can think of some teachers, you heard a message, wow, that was very helpful. I learned a lot theologically, I never understood that. That was great. But then you hear someone else, you're just all fired up. Oh, man, I want to pray more. I want to serve more. I want to share the gospel more. Whatever it is, These gifts are all important, but exhorting is something we should all do. Hebrews 10:24 says, consider one another to provoke each other to love and to good works, not forsaking the assembling of ourselves together, as the manner of some is, but exhorting one another daily, and so much more as we see the day of the Lord approaching. Then there's the gift of giving. Romans 12:8, if your gift is giving, then give generously. Why is it that when we talk about money in the church, people recoil? Probably because there's abuse. There are times where it's used wrongly and people are guilted into giving, and there's too much pressure put on people. But if we throw the baby out with the bathwater, we're missing the blessing of giving. Every Christian should give of their finances to the Lord. Every Christian, in my opinion, should tithe. It's a joy. It's a privilege. It's an opportunity. It's an investment in the kingdom of God. Because you should be doing your giving while you're living, that you're knowing where it's going, right? And God makes a promise in the book of Malachi where he says, put me to the test on this one. Bring your tithe into the storehouse and watch if I will not open up the windows of heaven and pour you out a blessing that you won't even have room enough to receive it. It's a happy thing to give. Because Jesus said, blessed are those who give, or it's more blessed to give than it is to receive. And the word blessed means happy or happy making. But that's not what this verse is talking about. Every Christian should give, but there's a supernatural gift of giving. So he says, if you have this gift, do it with simplicity and generosity. The person with the true gift of giving probably would never tell you they have the gift. And you wouldn't even know all they're doing because they would do it kind of quietly. They wouldn't blow a little trumpet or drop hints, I just gave this much to, no, they just do it. But everyone would have a story about that person. Oh yeah, they helped me here and they helped me there. And I've never told this story before, but when I was in need, they did this for me. That's a person with the gift of giving. And guess what? You don't have to be wealthy to have the gift of giving. I know some people who are not wealthy at all, who are very generous people. And it's not just generosity with your money. It's generosity with your time. It's generosity with everything. You're just one of those giving people. And that's a gift that God perhaps has given you.
0: It's great to have you join us today for A New Beginning with Pastor Greg Laurie from Harvest Ministries in the U.S. Today, we're considering the way that God makes gifts available to his children for the works that he calls us to do. Pastor Greg continues now.
1: One last gift we'll look at, the gift of showing kindness and mercy. That's an actual gift. Should every Christian show kindness and mercy? Yes. But do some people have a supernatural ability to do this on the next level? Again, yes. Romans 12:8, if you have a gift of showing kindness to others, do it gladly. Do it gladly. There are people who have an extraordinary supernatural ability from God to show mercy and compassion and kindness to those who are in need. I'm amazed at people that work in care facilities, people that are involved in hospice care, people that will hold the hand of someone that is sick or old and can't help themselves. And I just marvel at the patience and the love and the compassion of a person like this. It's a gift of mercy. My wife, Kathy, has this gift. You want someone to show you compassion and mercy? Talk to Kathy. You want a sermon or a lame joke? Come to me. It's different gifting. So if you're in a hospital bed, do you need someone with the gift of teaching or evangelism? Maybe, but what you probably really need is someone with a gift of mercy that would come and just take you by the hand and sit there with you and not try to explain everything to you and just be a loving Christian and walk with you through it. You may have that gift, and you didn't even know you had that gift. Here's the bottom line. Just start taking bold steps of faith and see what the Lord will do. I found out I wasn't called to be a musician some years ago at Calvary Chapel in the days of the Jesus movement. All these bands were forming all the time. Love Song, Blessed Faith, Country Faith, Mustard Seed Faith, lots of groups with the name Faith in them. So I was at this little home Bible study, and there was a man there who was a good guitar player and singer, and he wrote a song, because I wrote this song. And he sang the song, and we're all singing along in the home Bible study with his new song. And then there was this very talented flautist, someone who could play a flute beautifully, and they're playing it. So I'm sort of keeping percussion on the little coffee table. So someone said, let's form a band. Next thing I know, we're booked at Calvary Chapel to perform. So here's this packed out church. I remember it vividly in my mind. Here's the guy who can play guitar. Here's the guy who can play the flute. And I'm up there with a conga drum. And they start playing. I realize I really don't have that great of a sense of rhythm. And why am I here? And I don't want to be here. Okay, good. Process of elimination. I'm not called to conga drums. It was later I discovered what I was called to do, but sometimes, again, it's process of elimination. But here's what I'm saying. You'll never know what your spiritual gift is until you take some steps of faith. Some have musical and artistic talent. Some have more of a technical talent, like crunching numbers. Well, that's not spiritual. We don't need anybody to, you know, balance the budget. No, you do. You need all these people to do their job. Maybe you're a great visionary, but you're not great at nuts and bolts. Then again, you might be more of a detail person. Everyone has a role to play, a gift given to them by God. Be a risk taker and watch what the Lord will do. Again, the Bible says, don't neglect the gift that is in you. Or as another translation puts it again, keep your gift dusted off. Here's something to think about in closing. You're never too small for God to use, only too big. Does that make sense? You're never too small for God to use, only too big. So you think, oh, God could never use me. Oh, actually, you might be more qualified than you think. Because God goes out of his way to find unexpected people to do unexpected things. God chooses the foolish things of the world, the Bible says, to what? Confound the wise. So then someone will say, there's no way that person is called to do. Yeah, they are called to do that, you see. So just be available to the Lord. The church is a family, and you have a seat at the table. We are not a perfect family, but there is no such thing as a perfect family. The church is a dysfunctional family, right? It's true. I came from a dysfunctional family, and now I'm the head of a dysfunctional family, but I try to put the fun and dysfunction. Look, we're flawed. What are you looking for? What do you expect? We're flawed people working together. But you have a place at this table. You see, before I was a Christian, I wanted a family because I didn't really have one. My mom was gone every night out working. I was just home alone. She gave me enough money to go over to a place called the Snack Shop. And I would go there every night, and I would buy a hamburger, french fries, and a vanilla shake. I have to admit, I was pretty happy with that as a kid. So I would tell my friends, yeah, this is what I eat every night. They'd say, you're so lucky. We have to go home and sit with our family. I'd say, yeah. But then one of these kids invited me over to his home one night for a family meal, and I kept going back. And the food wasn't even good. I actually kind of missed the hamburger, french fries, and vanilla shake. But I like this idea of a family. There's a mom, there's a dad. Wow. Brothers and sisters talking together, but they ate things I don't like. I don't like peas. They had peas. Oh. But I liked family. And I think deep down inside, we all long for family. And maybe some of you came from a broken family or a messed up family, and you've never had family. You have a family now. You're with your family. This is the family. We're the church. There's a place at the table for you. There's room at the cross for you, as the old song says. Though many have come, there's still room for one. There's room at the cross for you. If you're not in our family, if you're not in God's family, you can join right now. Maybe I'm talking to somebody right now that feels unloved, unappreciated, unnoticed. I want you to know that God loves you. God appreciates you. God notices you. Some people think God is mad at them. No, God is mad about you. I love that blessing that the priests would pronounce over the people recorded in Numbers 6. They would say this over and over again to the people of Israel, like as a reminder. And they would say, you know it, the Lord bless you. The Lord keep you. The Lord make his face shine upon you. The Lord lift his countenance upon you and give you peace. That tells me a lot about God. But God loves you, and he loves you so much he sent his only son, Jesus, to die on the cross for your sin. Why did that even have to happen? Because you and I have broken God's commandments. You and I have sinned against God. But the Bible says, while we were yet sinners, Christ died for us. For God so loved the world, he gave his only begotten son, and whosoever believes in him should not perish, but have everlasting life. Christ died for you so you could have a relationship with him. And I want to close with a prayer. If you're not sure if Jesus is living in your heart, if you've not yet joined the family of God, if you want your sin forgiven, this is your opportunity to do it right here, right now. Let's all pray. Father, speak to those that do not know you. Draw them to yourself. Help them to see their need for you. In Jesus' name I pray. Amen.

0: pray it in the quietness of your heart if you choose, but pray this prayer. This is a prayer of asking Jesus Christ to come into your life. Pray these words. Lord Jesus, I know that I'm a sinner, but I know that you're the Savior who died on the cross for my sin and rose again from the dead. I turn from that sin now, and I choose to follow you from this moment forward. Thank you for hearing this prayer and answering this prayer. In Jesus' name I pray, amen. Hey, did you just pray that prayer? If so, I want to congratulate you and be the first to say, welcome to the family of God.
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6: 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Today's Bible teacher is Chuck Missler, connecting the Bible to your life and the world around you. In today's study, Chuck begins his teaching on the book of Zechariah, chapter 6.
7: We are in Zechariah chapter 6. Many authorities regard Zechariah as the most difficult book in the Old Testament. And it certainly is challenging, and yet at the same time, as you've gathered so far, it's our view that if you recognize the integration, the integral design of the book, that these things start to flow rather clearly. We're going to see tonight the final of a series of visions that Zechariah got in one night. Remember the first vision that we opened the study with in chapter 1 dealt with four horsemen. And tonight we're going to find four horses tied to chariots as the imagery that is in the vision, remembering that these are visions, of course. But just to recount the list here, many scholars divide the visions in this one night into 8 parts or 10 parts. That really becomes as to what you, a function of what you cluster together. We saw 4 horsemen in chapter 1. We saw 4 horns in chapter 1. We saw 4 craftsmen in chapter 1. And of course, all flowing together to some extent. Then we saw the man with the measuring line. Then we saw Joshua, as you recall, and Satan and his garments and so forth. And then the branch was introduced as a title, of course, of the Messiah. And then the lampstand and the 2 olive trees. Then the flying scroll in chapter 5, followed by, of course, the woman with the ephod, which we looked at in the last session. And tonight we'll be in chapter 6 with 4 chariots. Well, let's just jump in. Zechariah chapter 6, verse 1. And I turned and lifted up mine eyes and looked, and behold, there came 4 chariots out from between 2 mountains. And the mountains were mountains of brass. This "and I turned," the word "and" there is the vowel consecutive in the Hebrew, which ties all these together. All these visions, whether you count them as 8 or 10, whatever, are tied together by grammatically, if you will. What he's saying in effect here is, then I turned and once again looked up. And we have 4 chariots. We'll come to those in a minute. And these 2 mountains. And it's the 2 mountains. What compounds the mystery here, there's in the Hebrew a definite article that's pretty intense. And most of the authorities, Kyle, Barron, Pusey, Wright, Feinberg, Van Early, and others, we're drawing on almost 20 commentaries in this area. They almost all identify these 2 mountains as Mount Zion and Mount of Olives. And the valley that's between them, the Kidron Valley, is set forth as the Valley of Judgment. We're going to talk more about that when we get to Zechariah 14 and Joel 3 and so forth. And as early as Eusebius in the 4th century and also Jerome, they call this valley the Valley of Jehoshaphat. And the word Jehoshaphat means Jehovah judges. It has traditionally been identified with the Valley Kidron. The Brook Kidron goes through from your north to south, between the Mount of Olives and to the east, and Mount Zion, or Mount Moriah, if you want to, to the west. And this is, of course, the base of this valley is where you have Gethsemane, and it should be quite familiar to you in your biblical geography. It's interesting to note, however, that there really is no valley in antiquity that actually bore the name Valley of Jehoshaphat. It does show up in prophetic passages, and as I say, from the 4th century on, it's been identified, maybe presumptuously, but identified with the Kidron Valley. I've never been too comfortable with this. I share it with you because that is the consensus of the competent authorities on the one hand. On the other hand, I've always been bothered by that because I think it's a presumption and there's perhaps more research that can be done here. These mountains are described as being of brass. Now that strikes, you know, a Gentile ear rather strangely, but brass or bronze, and by the way, in the scripture, copper, bronze, and brass are often used interchangeably from the original Hebrew. I'll come back to that in a minute. So when I say brass or bronze, don't quarrel. It's a metal that has it's a Levitical symbol of judgment. And to give you some examples of that, well, let me just comment first of all on the metals. Bronze is copper and tin. And by the way, most of the tin came from Cornwall, England, interestingly enough, among other places. It's harder and less malleable than copper, and it is suited for casting. So by adding tin to it, you can it makes a better material for casting. The melting point's about 1,800 degrees centigrade, goes all the way down to a third of that if you add enough tin. Tin lowers the melting point. The tempering of bronze is the opposite of steel. Those of you that have fooled around with a forge know you can take steel, and as it heats, you can watch the color when you plunge it into a coolant. It will determine the temper. If you make it very hard to hold an edge, it becomes brittle. So there's always a trade-off with how hard you want it versus how strong you want it. Those of you that are familiar with metallurgy are familiar with that. Bronze is the opposite. See, if you take a cold chisel or a piece of steel and you heat it and let it cool, heat it very hot and let it cool, it loses its temper. It becomes more malleable, less hard. Bronze is the other way around. As it heats up and cools, it becomes, in effect, stronger. So bronze in the early cultures was known as a material that would hold heat. That's why it turns out to be the natural material to make something like a brazen altar out of brass. Or when I say brass, I really mean bronze, depending on what period you're talking about. So because it could hold heat and fire, it was associated with fire symbolically, and it becomes the symbol, Levitically, of judgment. And when you study the tabernacle, you discover that everything external to the tabernacle proper was bronze. The linen fence was in posts that were in footings in the ground that were bronze. When you entered the linen fence, the one gate of the tabernacle, you found what? The brazen altar. And then you found the laver, this wash basin where the priests would wash, facing, of course, the tabernacle proper. The tabernacle proper was footed on footings of silver. Silver is a symbol for blood. You couldn't see that unless you're inside because of the way it was covered with the strange coverings. And I won't go through all that again. We've been through that in one of the earlier studies. But the point is brass tends to be a symbol of judgment. And one of the strange places this shows up is in Numbers 21. You may recall that God sent a plague upon the children of Israel of serpents. But he also, in response to Moses' prayer, provided a remedy for these fatal bites of serpents. He told Moses to make a brass or bronze serpent, put it on a pole, and put it on top of the hill. And everyone that looked and saw it was healed. Now, as you explore that study in the Old Testament, you can say to yourself, that's a kind of a strange remedy. If God chose to provide some kind of a remedy for this plague, that seems like an odd thing to do. Now, anytime you find something in the scripture that sounds a little strange, there's a secret to resolving it. It almost always works. I say almost to spare some of you who may not see it work. But if you put Jesus Christ right in the middle of it, it'll unravel for you. And this one example in Numbers 21 is one that Jesus interprets for you in John chapter 3 when Nicodemus, the teacher in that culture, came to him by night. And Jesus makes the remark to him, as Moses raised up the serpent in the wilderness, so shall the Son of Man be lifted up. The serpent, the brazen serpent on this masthead, was a symbol of Jesus Christ. And he said, that's a bizarre symbol for Jesus Christ, because a serpent is a symbol of what? Satan or sin, if you will. Yeah, okay, Satan or sin. And here's a brass serpent raised up on a cross. And you understand that when you get to the New Testament and Paul tells you that our Lord was made sin for us. You and I have no capacity to imagine what that means. We could preach all day long and have no insight as to what it means to have a holy God become man, still sinless, and be made sin. We have no idea what that means. We have maybe a few glimpses here and there, but I don't think we come close. But how interesting it is that here we have a brass serpent which symbolizes sin judged, if you will, being a symbol of Jesus Christ. How interesting. And of course, this brazen altar idea continues when you get to the Solomon's temple. It's on top of 12 oxen, three in each of four directions. It weighed 30 tons of bronze. That's a bronze casting. Bronze, I said, is copper and tin. Brass itself is copper plus zinc is the difference. It has minor amounts of tin and lead, and its melting point is not quite as high. The zinc lowers the melting point. So for your purposes and mine, idiomatically, whether it's brass or bronze, is splitting hairs in terms of the particular metallurgy involved, but they're used, I think, by most of us rather interchangeably. And anyway, that brings us, amazingly enough, to verse 2. And those of you that have a calculator can figure out, gee, it took us that long on verse 1, we're going to be out of here tomorrow. No, it won't be quite so bad. Verse 2, he said there are these four chariots coming between these two mountains of brass. Now, the two mountains, whether they are Olivet and Moriah or Zion or what, they certainly are embracing a valley of judgment. And these four chariots, let's just jump in here. Verse 2, the first chariot was with red horses, and the second chariot with black horses, and the third chariot, white horses, and the fourth chariot, grizzled and bay horses. Now, probably, before we go any further, we might pause here. Keep your finger here because we will eventually return to Zechariah 6. Thought I'd just make that commitment to you. But let's turn to Revelation chapter 6. Those of you, you know, that have done your biblical homework, this whole thing smacks familiar to what John was shown in the famous book of Revelation. And by the way, that word is singular. It amazes me on how many movies and videos and interviews, and I see experts speak of revelations, which proves to me they never read the first line. The book is the revelation, singular, of what? Of Jesus Christ. And many people who are superficially acquainted with the book think of it as a series of visions and things. So it's revelations. No, it's the revelation of a person, Jesus Christ, which God gave to who? No. Jesus Christ. And I mentioned that. I didn't mean to trap you with that. I appreciate you speaking up. But it's the revelation of Jesus Christ, which God gave to him. And he sent and signified it, read it into signs unto his servant John. And if it sounds highfalutin to us, it's because the Father communicating to the Son. But everything in the book of Revelation is in code, but every code is explained somewhere in the Scripture. And a study of the book of Revelation will, if nothing else, reveal to you the integrity of design from Genesis to Revelation. 66 books by 40 different penmen, but you discover the integration of its design. Once you discover that for yourself, it will change your attitude, your outlook, your approach to the Scripture. It's a single message from outside the time domain. It writes history in advance. And once you grasp that, once you understand that every number, every place name, and now the computers even have discovered, even the structure of the text itself, is supernaturally engineered. And once you discover that, it changes your whole approach to the Scripture. But jumping into Revelation chapter 6, verse 1, let's just read the first few verses to refresh our memory as to the thing that kicks off. We have the Lamb receiving the seven sealed book in chapter 5 from the right hand of him who sat on the throne, and he starts opening these seals. Every time he opens a seal, it unravels a little further. And the first four seals of the seven are the famous four horsemen of the apocalypse, apocalypse being the Greek word for revelation. Again, singular, the four horsemen. Let's just refresh our memory here before we go back to Zechariah. Revelation chapter 6, verse 1, and I saw when the Lamb opened one of the seals, and I heard, as it were, the noise of thunder, and one of the four living creatures saying, come. And I saw, and behold, a white horse. And by the way, one small point that misleading. The word come or the word go is the same. It's translated come, and I don't want to confuse you. But you can render that validly by saying go, like someone at a starting race. But anyway, let's go on. Saying come, come forth, in other words. Go forth is another, it would be perhaps more descriptive from our point of view. And I saw, and behold, a white horse. And he that sat on him had a bow, and a crown was given to him. And he went forth conquering and to conquer. This is the first horseman, a white horse. This horse is such a good counterfeit that it confuses probably half of the commentators. It's amazing how many commentators in the book of Revelation presume that this is Jesus Christ, because we know that Jesus Christ rides a white horse in chapter 19. If this is Jesus Christ, he's got problems because he's in bad company. This is the false Christ, the false Messiah. He doesn't have a sword, he has a bow. And I'll come back to the bow here in a minute. A crown was given unto him. A single crown was given to him. The Messiah is going to show up in chapter 19 with many crowns, King of Kings and Lord of Lords, and so forth. And again, I'm expressing a view. Please let me remind you that Acts 17:11 is our trademark here. That's where Luke reminds you, don't believe anything Chuck Mister tells you. Receive the word with all openness of mind, and yet search the scriptures daily to prove whether those things be so. I'm just, in the interest of time, going to share you a view, challenging you to check it out for yourself and come to your own views from your own study of the scripture. But in any case, this one went forth conquering and to conquer. And he does so with some strange bedfellows or other horsemen. We'll see. Death and pestilence, a lot of other things. Now he has a bow here. The word in the Greek is tuxon. It is a word that only shows up one other place in the Bible, in the Septuagint version of the Old Testament, in Genesis chapter 9, verse 13, where a bow is used as the token of a covenant. Most people, almost all the commentators I've seen, assume that this bow implies hunting, like Nimrod of Babylon, and there's a possibility there that's not to be dismissed. But it fascinates me to see the word bow in the scripture used as a token of a covenant. And we know from Isaiah that this one enforces a covenant with Israel that Isaiah says is a covenant with hell. And so possibly that the word bow there may have far more significance than most people have recognized. But in any case, it's our view that this first one is a conqueror. It is a first glimpse, perhaps, of the one that we tend to call the Antichrist. He's a coming world leader. He comes to power as a finance expert, but as a peacemaker. And he ushers in a false peace. And indeed, he's recognized by the world as the Messiah, and the peace is proof of that, except it's a false peace. It really is the tribulation, but they haven't discovered it yet, when in the middle of that seven-year covenant period, he violates his commitments, and it, if you'll excuse the literal expression, all hell breaks loose. But we'll go to verse 3. And when he'd opened the second seal, I heard the second living creature say, come. And there went out a horse that was red, and power was given it to him that sat on it to take peace from the earth. And they that they should kill one another. And there was given unto him a great sword. In verse 5, when he had opened the third seal, I heard the third living creature say, come. And I beheld, and lo, a black horse, and he that sat on him had a pair of balances in his hand. And I heard a voice in the midst of the four living creatures say, a measure of wheat for a denarius, and three measures of barley for a denarius, and see thou hurt not the oil and the wine. Now, most commentators recognize that these idioms, by the time you go through all the background, really represent a famine, because a denarius was a day's wage, and one person could feed himself, hardly a family, but if so, he had nothing left over. What most people miss is, yes, it's famine, but its cause is inflation. So if you really want to be more contemporary and perhaps put this in clearer light, recognize that there's going to be global inflation so bad that it's going to cause widespread famine, is what the black horse really appears to signify. Verse 7, and when he'd opened the fourth seal, I heard the voice of the fourth living creature say, come. And I looked, and behold, a pale horse. And his name that sat on him was Death, and Hades followed with him. And power was given unto them, that is the four, over one-fourth part of the earth, to kill with the sword, and with hunger, and with death, and with the beasts of the earth. Four horsemen, grim, grim symbols, used in literature in very broad sense, but used prophetically very specifically. This fourth horse, by the way, is a pale horse. The Greek word there in the New Testament is chloros, the word from which we get chlorine. If you've ever seen somebody that is so seasick that they're green, that's the color, okay? Now, I didn't want to beat this to death, but I thought it was useful prelude to let's examine these four horses, which have, of course, similarity to the horses in chapter 1 of Zechariah that opened these string of visions. And now closes the visions with chariots attached to those horses, and let's see what's going on. Now, white, of course, was the conquering victory. We talked about that. This fourth horse in Zechariah, some of your Bibles will say grizzled, some say dappled. The Hebrew word is berudin, which means hail-spotted, whatever that means. But it also seems to suggest the same thing, death and pestilence. Anyway, we got down to verse 4 in Zechariah 6. Zechariah says, "Then I answered and said unto the angel that talked with me, What are these, my Lord? And the angel answered and said unto me, These are the four spirits of the heavens which go forth from standing before the Lord of all the earth." The word spirits in the Greek is pneuma, and in the Hebrew is ruach. In both cases, the word for spirit is the same word as air or breath or wind. The Greek word pneuma is from which the word from which we get pneumatics, right? And the ruach is wind. As you think of literal wind, it's also the ruach Elohim is the Holy Spirit. So here we have the word translated the spirits of the heavens, which go forth from standing before the Lord. So on the one hand, they could be translated winds, and I'll come back to that. And yet they are said here to be standing before the Lord. So these are personages somehow. And we find this same phrase in 1 Kings 22, Daniel 7, Luke 1. In other words, they're angelic powers. Whether the term represents a specific angelic individual or whether it represents a collective group of angelic spirits with a mission is splitting hairs, frankly. But it fascinates me that if you do a careful study of the Scripture, you'll always find that when the earth is involved, the planet earth as we know it, there's always four winds or a fourfold wind that involves the earthly creation. The skeptics and the cynics like to point to this, well, gee, that just proves that the Bible thinks the world is flat. No, it doesn't. We speak of the four cardinal points of the compass, north, south, east, west, and it's got nothing to do with a flat world. But these four winds are used idiomatically in Jeremiah 49, Ezekiel 37, Daniel 7 and 8, Zechariah 2, we saw it earlier, and in Mark 13 and Revelation 7. We find these winds either causing some major thing to take place or held back, like in Revelation 7, held back. In Revelation 7, the four winds are held until the 144,000 are sealed. But again, the picture that's painted for us is that these fourfold winds are either causing or held back from causing something. Now, it fascinates me. This is just an off-the-wall conjecture. But I do notice, as I study my Bible, that things having to do with the creation are always fourfold, like the four winds being the best example. And there's other cases. And I can't help but wonder if that has anything at all to do with the fact that we live in a four-dimensional existence, length, width, height, and time. In other words, we know today, thanks to Dr. Einstein and his marvelous mathematical insights, that we live in a four-dimensional universe. The particle physicists know that our physical reality is ultimately 10 dimensions. Six of them are curled in less than 10 to the minus 33 centimeters. There's a conjecture by some thinkers that the spiritual and physical world as we know it were once closely coupled. But when Adam rebelled or fell, yielding his dominion to another, there was a crack. The spiritual and physical worlds were unfortunately separated. Because prior to that, Adam walked with God and all that, and he was clothed with light. His whole existence was quite different. We know the creation only post-curse, only from after chapter 3. We have very little real insight as to what the universe was like prior to chapter 3 of Genesis. And so I just ponder this. It fascinates me that somehow the world as we know it, it's always the fourfold wind that's involved. I think that's curious. That's interesting. But the other phrase that occurs in this verse, it says the Lord, standing before the Lord of what? Lord of Abraham, Isaac, and Jacob? No, it's the Lord of what? The whole earth. That's an important phrase. In fact, if you watch for that phrase, once you're sensitized to it, as you read your Old Testament, you want to watch for that phrase. Because that phrase is millennial. See, that's not the God of Israel. That's the Lord of what? The whole earth. And it generally hints at or deals with the ultimate kingdom age of the earth. Interestingly enough, it's Melchizedek in Genesis 14. And bear in mind, here's Abraham, the first Jew, in a sense, right? Who bring, after his tremendous victory over the nine kings, that whole business in Genesis 14, after his incredible victory, he brings tithes to this strange character called Melchizedek. We're going to talk more about Melchizedek before this chapter's over. But I want to get the point here. Melchizedek is there described as a king, king of Salem. Salem was at the base of Mount Moriah, is the place that later becomes a Jebusite settlement that David ultimately conquers and becomes the city of David, growing up the hill to become Jerusalem. But the king of Salem originally, back in Genesis 14, was what? It had a king by the name of Melchizedek, who was also a priest. It's the only place in the Bible, with the exception of Jesus Christ and one other we'll come to, in which the king and the priest is the same person. That turns out to be incredibly significant, and unless you understand that, you won't understand what's going to happen right after these visions. But it's interesting, just to make the point here, because I didn't want to forget to make it, when Melchizedek is presented in the scripture, and he's just presented for a couple of verses. In Genesis 14, verses 18, 19, right in there, Abraham encounters this strange character called Melchizedek, gives him tithes, and he would disappear into obscurity, except for Psalm 110 makes a reference to him, and the writer of the book of Hebrews makes a big deal. Chapter 5 and most of chapter 7 is about this, the implications of Melchizedek.
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3: 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I'm Alita Robinson, and each Wednesday morning, I'll be musically speaking about our artists, their lives, their music, new release albums, interviews with the artists, and much more. 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
3: When a marriage is seemingly at breaking point, who should a couple trust with this information, even within a family? Allowing too many voices offering opinions and comments can become tiresome and detrimental to the situation. But sometimes there are key people who need to know before anything goes public. We'll talk about when and how to tell family and friends about marital crisis on the next 4-Minute Focus. Hi, I'm Brett Ryan for a 4-Minute Focus, where we offer practical advice from Focus on the Family, Australia. Our question today came from a husband who was facing serious marital issues. He asked, when should I tell the members of my immediate family, my parents and siblings, that my marriage is on the rocks? My wife and I have been struggling for a long time, and we've recently begun to talk about a possible separation. We're seeing a counsellor, and we both want the relationship to work, but so far things aren't getting any better. I've purposely kept our difficulties from the rest of the family, feeling that this would be in the best interest of our marriage. But the direction things are moving, I don't know how long I can or should I continue to do so. The general rule of thumb is to dispense information only on a need-to-know basis. If, however, a physical change in your family structure and living arrangements is imminent, then immediate family members are going to have to know about it sooner or later. And it would be best if they got the word from you first. You certainly don't want them approaching you for confirmation of reports they've heard through the grapevine. This doesn't mean that you have to share all the details with them. Since you're already seeing a counsellor, we recommend that you save the hard and hurtful parts of your story for therapy sessions. We'd also urge you to continue in counselling, even if you decide to live apart for a while. From our perspective, separation shouldn't be viewed as a prelude to divorce, but rather as a time out, during which you can clear your heads and initiate the healing process. The goal is to save the marriage and come back together again after a predetermined period. Meanwhile, we wouldn't necessarily dissuade you from confiding in someone besides your counsellor, but we would suggest that you exercise discretion and wise discernment in this area. Discuss your deepest concerns only with people you trust implicitly and regard as thoroughly healthy and safe. A pastor, for instance, or a longtime friend or a church elder. Everybody needs a strong support system, a group of people he or she can turn to in times of trouble. Ideally, we all want extended family to be part of that network. The problem is that family members are often too emotionally involved, too biased, and too invested to maintain a helpful and objective point of view. You alone are in a position to determine where your parents and siblings fall along that spectrum. If you believe that your family members have the capacity to listen compassionately to what you have to say, and if you're convinced that their only motive in doing so would be to offer you good, solid, objective advice, it might be worth your while to open your heart to them. If you're still not sure who to talk to and how much you should say, it may be helpful to give some thought to the difference between secrets and confidentiality. Generally speaking, secrets are a bad thing, whereas confidentiality is good. When someone who needs to know something doesn't, that's an indication that you're keeping a secret. Don't fall into the trap. On the other hand, when people who need to know do know and the rest of the world doesn't, that's a sign that healthy confidentiality is being maintained. When everyone gets in on the action, regardless of who they are, that's what we call gossip. And gossip isn't in anyone's best interest. To speak to a third party, we highly recommend the Christian Counsellors Association of Australia. Remember that separation doesn't mean a prelude to divorce, but should be viewed as a time during which you can clear your heads and initiate the healing process. For more helpful resources for your marriage, go to families.org.au. I'm Brett Ryan, inviting you to join us again for the next edition of A 4-Minute Focus.
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1: Justice is something most people want. We want to see restitution for wrongs done. Could this be because we were created by the God of justice? It is God's heart to administer justice, and he has a big heart for the poor, the needy, the widowed and fatherless. In modern terms, for the vulnerable in society. In fact, he set up a welfare system for Israel to ensure the vulnerable were fed and cared for. God is also judge. He administers perfect justice because he has no bias and cannot be corrupted. He calls a spade a spade. It is his mercy that gives people time to repent. It is his justice that prevents evil from prevailing. Revelation speaks of a time when Jesus will ride out with justice to judge and wage war against evil powers. Walking in this faith requires understanding of God's justice and that his redemption plan saves people from his final judgment.
0: Bite-sized with KTM. We love the $40 market boxes, and there is always parking available.
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0: The number of blended families in today's society has increased dramatically. And with the coming together of families, there are going to be some preferences and tendencies that differ. But as couples take on the role of parenting one another's children, this can sometimes be tricky territory and can cause many problems in the marriage relationship. We want to offer help today for those who may find themselves struggling in this area. Hi, I'm Kate Ryan for 4-Minute Focus, where we offer practical advice from Focus on the Family Australia. We received a heartfelt question from one of our listeners who wrote, "My current wife is biased against my children from my first marriage. We have 4 kids altogether, 2 from my first marriage and 2 from this one, but she clearly favours her own. At first she seemed to accept the older kids, but lately her attitude toward them has become unfairly critical and overbearing. Does this kind of thing happen often in blended families? What can I do about it?" What you're describing is actually quite common in blended families. Many step families deal with divided loyalties and conflicts over disciplinary issues. It's only natural for a biological parent to feel protective of his or her own offspring when the new spouse seems unreasonable or harsh. But while the problem is common, it isn't necessarily easy to resolve. It requires intentionality, cooperation, and hard work on the part of everyone concerned. In your case, it sounds like the relationship between your wife and your older kids is under a great deal of strain. In view of the circumstances, we recommend that you and your wife seek professional help from a trained counsellor who is skilled in working with stepfamilies. We also believe that you should locate such a counsellor right away. Your children are already facing challenges in life as a result of the breakup of your first marriage. The last thing you want to do is subject them to additional stress and pressure on the home front. Among the goals you will want to set for yourselves in therapy, perhaps the most important will be that of strengthening your marriage. In any family, whether intact or blended, the marital relationship needs to take priority. Your question indicates that you and your wife aren't seeing eye to eye, at least where the children are concerned, and if you can't find a way to heal this rift, your kids are ultimately going to suffer. In therapy, your counsellor will help you to get your couple relationship back on track and show you how to clarify the complex roles and expectations within your blended family. To find a counsellor in your area, we recommend searching the Christian Counsellors Association of Australia website at ccaa.net.au. May we also suggest that you take a look at some of the resources that we recommend to help blended families. The Smart Step Family is a brilliant book written by leading step family expert Ron Deal. In it, he reveals the 7 fundamental steps to blended family success and provides practical, realistic solutions to the issues you face as a step family. We also recommend the Smart Step Mum, which provides perspective and guidelines to help stepmothers and their families thrive. These books can be found online or at a Christian bookstore. Blending a family takes commitment and much effort from all parties involved. Don't feel disheartened if things are a little rocky for a while, and make sure to keep the lines of communication open at all times. Focus on the Family Australia's website, families.org.au, has a wealth of information for blended families. I'm Kate Ryan, inviting you to join us again for the next edition of A 4-Minute Focus.
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2: G'day business owners, Peter Fitzgerald with the Handbook for Business. Let's talk about growth. From the day a business opens, it just wants to grow, and the owner must decide by which of 3 options. 1, growth by addition, whereby the number of transactions completed slowly increases as determined by the owner's vision and resources. 2, growth by multiplication, is the ability to complete a larger number of transactions, perhaps through multiple outlets. And 3, exponential growth, is the ability to complete an unlimited and increasing number of transactions without any system failures. Biblically, addition can be seen as the Israelites conquered 33 cities, one by one, to take the promised land. Multiplication is one of the principles God used in creation. The first command was to be fruitful and multiply. Exponential growth helps explain how the infinite universe came to be. My counsel for business owners? Seek God's will as you look for different ways to grow beyond the usual addition model. Consider a typical restaurant owner operating one outlet. Since opening in 1955, Ray Kroc grew to 43,000 outlets with a great vision and incredible systems. What began its growth by multiplication soon became exponential. Why not get the team together and brainstorm how to 10x your current sales with a multiplication model, or 1,000x with an exponential model? Biblically, multiplication requires death before new life emerges. For the Israelites, their old life as slaves had to die. For farmers, it's the planted seed that dies to produce new growth. To you, it's likely your outdated business model needs to die in order to grow. The Bible, our handbook counsel for today, Mark 4:8. Seed fell on good ground and it grew up, producing fruit that increased 30, 60, 100 times. Thanks for listening to this handbookforbusiness.com.au podcast.
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4: It's so easy for us to see our lives through the filter of our brokenness. 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

0: We put a lot of time and energy into our work lives, but what happens when the work we thought was meaningful doesn't seem to have much purpose anymore?
1: I've got to where I needed to be. 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What's my meaning here in this world? Where am I planning my time into for significance? Who am I really?
0: Jesus offers meaning and purpose beyond just our work. 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

0: How not to be misled filling in the religion question on the Australian census. A secular advocacy campaign is targeting Australians who have a loose connection with faith, telling some that they should mark no religion. It's an online quiz looking like census guidance, but here's the problem. It misleadingly substitutes its own test for the question being asked by the Bureau of Statistics. Social researcher Mark McCrindle, what is the Bureau actually trying to measure? Active engagement in religion or...?
1: Or religious affiliation. And even on the census website from the Bureau of Statistics, it says that your religious affiliation may not match your current belief or practice. So it's looking at history, heritage, connection, family, upbringing, or maybe someone just has a loose connection with the Christian faith, or any faith, that's what they're trying to record. It follows the previous question of cultural affiliation, and in the same way, that's a broad measure.
0: So somebody can be an occasional church goer at Christmas, have doubts or disagree with church leaders, and yet still authentically say Anglican or Catholic or Baptist or...
1: Exactly. This is not a test of piety or church attendance. This is a test of religious category in its broadest affiliated sense.
0: Anglican Bishop Michael Stead is with us. I was misled, Michael, by the secular misinformation campaign. At first, I thought it was official guidance from the Bureau of Statistics, the branding, the census language, personalised census guidance. How did the answers it gave you push you in a different direction to the Bureau questions, the questions the census is asking?
2: I think this is a very skewed survey. I did it a couple of times using real people that I know, but kind of imagining how they might answer it. The first one was people who attend church, but they're semi-regular, they're kind of a bit loose with the official lines of the Anglican Church, but undoubtedly Anglican. I filled it in and I was encouraged to tick the spiritual but not religious box. And then I did it again with somebody who's, I'd say, kind of drifted away from that, grown up as an Anglican, still comes to church occasionally and feels a bit guilty about the fact that they don't come more regularly. And in that case, it came up and said, no, tick the no religion box, that you are kind of culturally Christian but not actually a practicing Christian. Mm. Therefore, the most honest thing you could do is no religion.
0: So, Mark, the debate is really over this word association?
1: Yeah, or affiliation, that's right. And, you know, there is no spiritual but not religious box. This is the trickery of it. So if someone says, I'm spiritual or I've got a relationship with God or I've got a worldview involving God, there's no box for that, and they might be directed to no religion. But that is clearly an affiliated religious worldview perspective, and that needs to be measured, that connection that they have.
0: Michael, many church leaders have taught one's primary identification is Christian rather than the denominational tag. I mean, in your case, Anglican. Why in the census case is it more important to give one's denomination rather than generic Christian?
2: The numbers in the census do matter when it comes to the government thinking about how they allocate funding for chaplaincy, for social services, for healthcare, aged care, things like that. And so at the end of the day, if the census numbers mean that actual Christian religion, Christian affiliation is kind of buried down because it doesn't make it into the top 10, it means that the government doesn't have an accurate indicator. So I think as Anglicans we've shot ourselves in the foot. We've told people your primary identity is Christ.
0: And
2: so,
0: I want to say that.
2: And I absolutely agree. But the reality is if you don't tick Anglican, if you're an Anglican but you say, oh, no, I'm Christian, and you just hand write in Christian, because you have to do that. There isn't a ticker box for Christian. What it means is that that falls off the bottom of the top 10. We know what the top 10 are because in previous years. And so if you're Christian other, you don't actually get counted. And so if you are an Anglican, you should tick the Anglican box. If you're a Baptist, if you're a Catholic, you should tick that box because it does matter.
0: What about a church-affiliated person who isn't affiliated with one of those larger groups, independent church, smaller denomination? Or, I mean, I was even surprised to see the Jewish faith wasn't listed there.
2: That's right. So Judaism, you actually have to hand write in Judaism because they're not in the top 10. So the reality is if you are a non-denominational Christian, I would say suggest you handwrite in the word Christian. The more that you subdivide that category, the more it gets lost in the statistics.
0: Mark, why does accurate religious affiliation data matter? How is it used in practical decisions?
1: Well, the census leads to all sorts of government decisions, the funding of services, the zoning of areas where religious institutions can operate, through to, the funding of religious chaplains, or it could be in jails and support services there. So much government legislation and support at all levels, from local government to state and federal, flows from census data. Therefore, a religious understanding from an affiliation perspective matters.
0: The secularist's key assertion is that the religion question is flawed. They're saying on their website that the religious people assume that everyone has a religion. Religious lobbyists have demanded this. It corrupts the process, compromises the integrity of the data. What's your reply?
1: Well, everyone just wants accurate data in the way filled in this question that it was intended. And no one wants to pump up numbers. But if we can get it accurately interpreted by Australians, that's better. And even where it sits, the previous questions are looking at where were you born? Where was mother or father born? And what's your cultural affiliation? This year in the census, they've added 4 cultural backgrounds so that people can go back further, as Australians are keen to do, to reflect that cultural connection. But with the very next question, religious connection or affiliation, we've narrowed our scope, and that's not the intention.
0: What are you hoping people will do then on Tuesday night, Michael?
2: Look, I'm encouraging people, firstly, if you are an Anglican or a Baptist or a Catholic, tick that box, not just tick the generic Christian, don't handwrite, because that's what the survey is encouraging. Even people who are regularly practicing Anglicans, and a few times that I did it, I came out with you should write in other Christian. And of course, what they're trying to do is to pull the numbers down. So I want to encourage people who have a religious affiliation to identify that. And if you want to have Christian schools, if you want to have a chaplain come and visit you in hospital, then identify with that. And particularly if you are a practicing Anglican, then tick that box. If you're a Catholic, tick that box.
1: But the category of religion is about an institutional connection in some form. And you made the good point, Dominic, about our Christian schools. The fact that faith is declining in Australia, according to these numbers, doesn't make sense when you look at independent faith-based schools are growing. And millions of Australians are served every week with faith-based aged care and social services and healthcare. And that even Christian media is growing. And yet we're seeing this Christianity box drop, and I think there's something, because we've narrowed the scope too much, we've forgotten what that affiliation is, and that's all of those other services we're connected with, and that ought to be recognised.
0: Mark McCrindle from McCrindle Research, Michael Stead, Anglican Bishop of South Sydney, thanks very much for joining us. My name's Dominic Steele.
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1: 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We look forward to hearing from you.

0: If you've wondered about the implications of getting into a romantic relationship with a new believer, you may want to listen further, because on 4 Minute Focus, we will talk about the importance of new Christians finding a firm foundation for their faith in the early days of entering into a relationship with Jesus Christ. Hi, I'm Kate Ryan for 4 Minute Focus, where we offer practical advice from Focus on the Family Australia. A young woman wrote to us with a great question regarding relationships that went like this. Should I slow things down with my boyfriend just because he's a new Christian? I recently began dating a young man who I like very much and who seems to be a person of strong character. He accepted Christ about 5 months ago and had been attending church and Bible study before we met. Although we both have expressed our affection for each other, a friend of mine has suggested that it might be a good idea to avoid diving in head first until I'm sure that he's serious about his Christian commitment and that it's not just a passing thing. We think your friend is wise. Not that there's any good reason to break off altogether at this point. That would be unnecessary and premature. But it probably would be a good idea to slow down and cool your jets until you can assess the situation more accurately. New believers need time and space to grow. In most cases, it's best if they can concentrate on building and strengthening their relationship with Christ apart from other distractions, at least for a while. Think of Jesus' parable of the sower. The seed can't grow properly unless it's planted in good soil, kept free of weeds, and given a chance to put down deep roots. This is not to say that you are a weed, but perhaps emotional entanglements of any kind could have the effect of putting him off the track. It's also worth remembering what Paul had to say about the dangers of giving new converts too much responsibility in the church. Until he has time to mature from the inside out, a baby Christian isn't ready to fully invest himself in ministry to others. The same observation may apply to personal relationships such as dating and marriage. It's important that you try to gauge the sincerity of your boyfriend's newfound faith. What is he doing to grow closer to Christ? How is he disciplining himself to become more faithful in his walk with the Lord? Does he attend church regularly, read the scriptures, and pray? Is he part of a Bible study or small group fellowship? In asking these questions, we aren't suggesting that he needs to submit to a regimen of legalistic rules. We're just saying that you need to look carefully for evidence of the fruit of the Spirit in his life. Love, joy, peace, patience, kindness, goodness, faithfulness, gentleness, and self-control. Character is developed in the crucible of life, so watch to see how he handles himself in the middle of the pain and struggles of everyday existence. Be certain that he has a genuine interest in knowing God and that this interest is completely independent of his interest in you. In the meantime, you can encourage your boyfriend to continue growing in Christ by helping him find a strong male spiritual mentor. Sometimes the most lasting spiritual grounding and development happens within the context of a one-on-one relationship with another believer. But don't attempt to mentor him yourself. If you do, the romantic element between you will only confuse the situation, cloud his perspective, and make it harder for you to guard your own heart. Remember, the choice of a lifelong mate is a matter of profound importance. It's second only to that of a person's relationship with God. Precisely because dating can lead to engagement and marriage, you need to proceed with caution. It may well be helpful to discuss your concerns at greater length with one of your pastors or a wise adult. Our advice is to pray, seek the Lord's will, be humble, and listen carefully to the advice of those who know and love you best. You won't regret it. Focus on the Family Australia's website, families.org.au, has a wealth of information around dating and relationships. I'm Kate Ryan, inviting you to join us again for the next edition of A 4 Minute Focus.
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This is Phil Wickham. A few years back, I found myself in a tough situation, asking God what it looked like for me to follow His way through it, and He responded by giving me a poem. I wrote down the words so fast, I barely knew what I was writing, so I had to read it back, and it said, "If you curse me, I will bless you. If you hurt me, I'll forgive. If you hate me, I will love you. I choose the Jesus way." And you guys, as I read that poem back, tears flooded my eyes because I realized how amazing this Jesus is that we follow. But I also realized how far from Him I was, and I was pleading with God, "Make me more like You. I want to follow Your way." And this poem became a prayer that I would pray often. I never thought it was going to be a song until we were recording this record, and I felt like God was saying, "Okay, it's not for you anymore. It's for whoever's going to pick up this record and listen to this song, to also give them an anthem to say, I choose the Jesus way, even though it's hard. I choose the Jesus way, even though it's difficult to surrender sometimes and to go that narrow road. This has got to be an anthem for people." And so I wrote the rest of the song, and I'm so, so proud of it. I'm so thankful for it. It has changed my heart and my life as I've carried it in my life, and I pray that it would do the same for others. Here's the Jesus way. If you

0: Here's Shout It Out with Rosanna Palmer.
1: Jesus said to his disciples in the book of Mark, "Let us cross over to the other side." He didn't say, "Let's begin the journey and see how we go. If it's too rough, we'll turn back. We'll test the waters." No, he said, "Let us go to the other side. Let's reach our destination." He only envisaged one outcome, a successful crossing. Now, we see in the scripture that it was a rough journey. A great windstorm arose, the waves beat into the boat. Jesus does not promise the waters will always be calm as we follow him. We need to be overcomers. It's the only way we can make it to the other side, our destiny. When Jesus gave them the command, he was with them on their journey. He was not far removed from them and the impending danger. He was right there with them. He knew how to get them to the other side safely. We can travel our journey of life in relationship with Jesus. When he tells us to do something, we can be certain that he is with us. He will never leave us or forsake us. He will get us to the other side. Jesus wants you to succeed in life. This is Rosanna Palmer.

0: Alex Njimana is a survivor of the Rwandan genocide of 1994. He was only six when it happened, and for most of his young life, he was filled with hatred for the people who killed members of his family. These days, however, he has a new perspective.
1: Even the person who has caused you pain, God loves that person, and God loves you as well. But God does not want you to be defined by that pain. He freed us. That's what Jesus Christ did on the cross, because he forgave us.
0: No matter what you've done in life, Jesus Christ offers you forgiveness through his sacrifice on the cross. Billy Graham explains.
2: 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His grace and his peace will be yours in the midst of whatever trial or difficulty you may be going through.
0: Learn more about the peace that only comes from Jesus Christ by visiting our website, findpeacewithgod.net. We're the Billy Graham Evangelistic Association.
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0: Back to Genesis with Dr. John Morris, scientist and creation researcher with the Institute for Creation Research. Dr. Morris, how primitive was early man?
1: Chris, early man was never primitive in an evolutionary sense at all. In the beginning, man was created in the image of God with great ability, even able to communicate with God face to face. All this was before sin, however, and we've been deteriorating ever since. Evidence continues to accumulate that long ago man was highly

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0: My life to Christ, most important decision I ever made.
1: So you believe the Bible is real?
0: Yes, I believe the Bible is true and real.
2: Three brothers in a fire, willing to die for their faith. But you were with them in the fire, and they walked out the next day.
0: Christ called us to be salt and light. We as Christians should change the environment that we come in contact with. That's what salt and light do.
3: You know why I like him? Because he hasn't made the mistake of elevating politics over faith in Christ. So what's

the hour is at hand in which we need to become biblically literate. The hour is at hand in which we need to stand on the rock, which is firm, that we call Jesus Christ. Now is the time to become bold for our faith.

0: do you want to be remembered?
1: If I die?
0: Everything just goes away. How would you, if you could be associated with one thing, how would you want to be remembered?
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1: 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Most important thing is my faith in my life.
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1: It's no longer just a story when I read it, 'cause I've seen it for myself and I believe it.
2: 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Social researcher Mark McCrindle, what is the Bureau actually trying to measure?
3: It's one of the few optional questions in the census, and the question is, what is your religion? And it is important, that question. I think it actually faith is one of the most important aspects to understand across Australia, not just, you know, what our education is or where we're living or how we got to work, but faith. And so it is important that Christians record that on the census so that we have a measure of faith and belief and religion in Australia.
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5: Welcome to Bigger Questions, recorded live in the city of Melbourne. Today's show comes from Belgrave Heights Convention in the east of Melbourne. Today's big question, why bother with Jesus? Now, we're asking this question today to two people. My first guest is Dr. Murray Capel. Murray works with the Reformed Theological College in the heart of Melbourne. He's previously worked as a pastor and is an author and a popular speaker, and he joins me now. Please welcome Murray Capel.
6: Thank you, Rob. It's good to be with you.
5: And my second guest is Mike Rater. Mike is director of the Centre for Biblical Preaching based in Melbourne. He's also an in-demand speaker across Australia and around the world, and he joins me now. Mike, welcome to Bigger Questions. Big round of applause. Now, Mike and Murray, to kick off Bigger Questions, we like to ask a couple of smaller questions just to get us thinking. Now, we're talking today with Murray Capel and Mike Rater about why we should bother with Jesus. So in today's smaller questions, I thought we'd test you on how much you know about the impact of Jesus in history. Okay, there's two questions.
7: These are never fair.
5: Both multiple choice. Mike, you're expressing disappointment that this
7: I've been with you before, Rob. This is all about humiliating the guest. I know how you do it.
5: Okay. We'll see how we go. There's two questions, both multiple choice. Question one. In 2014, two data analysts developed a computational data-centric analysis for the Guardian newspaper to understand and interpret the past and determine who was the most significant historical figure. Now, after conducting their analysis, which historical figure did they deem as most significant? Was it A, Justin Bieber? Was it B, Julius Caesar? C, Napoleon? Or D, Jesus? I'll start with you, Murray.
8: Poor. I don't know what statistical analysis says, but I'm going to go for D. I'm going for Jesus.
5: You're going to go with Jesus? Okay, yep. What about you, Murray?
7: Well, I can't do the same as him.
5: Well, you could if you want to get it right, so...
7: I'll go for that little guy with his hand in his thing. I'll go for Napoleon Bonaparte.
5: Well done, but you actually did get it wrong, unfortunately, because the answer actually is D, it's Jesus. Napoleon was number 2, Julius Caesar was number 15, and Justin Bieber was 8,633. So do you think that 8,633 is a bit rough on Justin Bieber?
7: I've heard his music. I think it's more than generous.
5: Okay, question two. Question two. In 1966, John Lennon, one of the members of the famous band The Beatles, made a comparative comment about the relative impact of Jesus compared to The Beatles. What exactly did John Lennon say? Was it A, we're bigger than Jesus now? B, we're better than Jesus now? C, we're more popular than Jesus now? Or D, we have better dress sense than Jesus now?
7: I know this one.
5: Okay, Mark, what are you going to say?
7: I think he said we are more popular than Jesus.
5: C, you went for C. What are you going to go for, Murray?
8: I'm stuck with the same thing. I really don't like following Mike, but I think that is the right one.
5: Well, it is the right one. You know Jesus. You passed. Both of you got one or two of our smaller questions right. Big round of applause. Now, the full quote of John Lennon was, "Christianity will go, it will vanish and shrink. I needn't argue about that. I'm right and I'll be proved right. We're more popular than Jesus now. I don't know which will go first, rock and roll or Christianity. Jesus was all right, but his disciples were thick and ordinary. It's them twisting it that ruins it for me. Now, there's lots that we could potentially reflect on in that quote, but why do you think that Lennon made the comparison with Jesus and not, say, with Julius Caesar or Napoleon or William Shakespeare? Murray?
8: No one else has been so influential.
5: Yeah.
8: Well, your earlier stats actually said that, eh?
5: That's correct, yeah.
8: The
5: data analysis proves it.
8: If you want to compare yourself with someone who has had massive world-shaping influence and is head of the world's largest religion, if you want to compare yourself with someone who's absolutely up there, you compare yourself with Jesus, not with Napoleon or someone else.
5: Yeah? Do you agree?
7: That's all true, but also I think that he was in the UK, which was a nominally Christian country, and the Beatles had received a fair bit of negative press from Christians for inciting people to worldliness and ruining our young people through rock and roll. So I think people saw the Beatles as opposed to Jesus. And so I think you want to have a strike back at that.
5: Hmm. Yeah, well, Lennon was clearly right, because he and modern music stars are more popular than Jesus. And he said in a subsequent interview, he said, "We mean more to kids than Jesus did." He said he wasn't looking at knocking it or putting it down. He was just stating a fact. And I suppose he's right, isn't he? I mean, isn't our modern music or film stars more meaningful to people today than a 2,000-year-old religious figure? Right?
7: Well, they're a fad, aren't they? I mean, the Beatles are a pretty long fad, but they're a fad. They come and go. And when they have their moment in the sun, I guess they might be, but their moment in the sun is just a moment in the sun. They're soon gone and forgotten. And 2,000 years later, Jesus is far from gone and forgotten. In fact, his church is growing, and his influence is growing, I think. So, yeah, it's just, you can't compare a momentary fad to a long-lasting faith that's influenced millions.
5: But to many people, this fad, so to speak, still is more meaningful to them than a figure like Jesus. So does that mean that Jesus is irrelevant today, Murray?
8: There's a big difference between being popular and being irrelevant. I think maybe Jesus isn't very popular, and increasingly the gospel message is very unpopular in our culture. That doesn't in any way mean Jesus is irrelevant. Mm. In fact, I think he's more, it's more obviously relevant to our needs now than perhaps it's ever been.
5: So how so? What makes Jesus so impactful and so relevant then?
8: Well, you have to think about what Jesus said. His message is so radical. He didn't come and offer one more option, put one more thing on the table for us to think about, another religious option to choose from. He made these really exclusive claims. He says, "I am the way, the truth, and the life." There's no other name by which you can be saved. So he's making these unbelievably decisive claims about who he is and what he's come to do. And he does that because he claims to be God and man, which is utterly unique. And so because of the uniqueness of who he is and what he claims to be, he is an incredibly divisive person. People love him or hate him. People follow him or reject him. That was the way right from the start. He is a divisive person, never trying to be popular, but speaking into our hearts and claiming that he is the way to God. He's the way to deal with our deepest needs and problems.
5: Mm. Mike, do you agree?
7: I read a book some years ago by a French atheist philosopher called Luc Ferry on a brief history of philosophy. It's a look at all the great movements in philosophy. And he says that every philosophical thought can be reduced to questions, in his words, about salvation. And he said, he quoted one philosopher who said, a Greek philosopher, he said that every question ever asked by a philosopher has to do with one issue at its heart, and that is death. We're all going to die soon. What's it mean for your life now and for life beyond that? If he's right, and I think he is, death is the big issue that haunts us all and hangs over us all. The issue that cries out for an answer is the issue that we're going to die, so what? And I only know one man who gives the absolute answer to that question, that death is not the end. He's conquered death, overcome death. Death is now the gateway to eternal life. And if you believe that, that doesn't just affect your future, it affects how you live now. So every serious thought given to these big questions by thinkers finds its answer in Jesus Christ and no one else. And that issue won't go, that's not a fad. That's been the issue from the dawn of time and will always be the issue. Death is the great reality. How do you respond to that? And there's only one final answer, and that's the one that Jesus gives in conquering death.
5: Questions just coming from our text line, from our live audience here tonight. How can we know Jesus is the Messiah and not just a madman or a morally good person, Mike?
7: It's like you meet someone who's an eyewitness to things. It says, I saw this happen. And some people just have about them the ring of truth. You say, I think this person is believable. So my advice is, well, we have four main accounts of the Bible of people who walked with him, talked with him, knew him intimately, saw everything. Read them and see if what they say has the ring of truth. And where this man comes through to you as a madman. Does he strike you as a lunatic, as crazy, as deluded, as a megalomaniac? Just make up your own mind. And I think if you meet the Christ in the Scriptures, I think you'll be profoundly impressed by him. And you'll see he's not mad. He's not a liar. He's a man who speaks of truth. And the men who are writing about him are men who speak convincingly and with integrity. So if you're searching to find whether it's the truth, read the Bible, read the Gospels, meet Jesus there, and make up your own mind.
5: Mm. Now, Murray, but Jesus is a bit different to other historical figures which we talked about before, you know, Napoleon or maybe even Justin Bieber, but because he's not just an historical figure, isn't he? Is that right? In terms of why he's influential?
8: Well, the Bible declares that Jesus is the Son of God. Mm. He's a historical figure. He's a real person who walked the earth and did stuff, and there's a very strong and clear historical record of his life. But he's far more than just a person.
5: Because he also impacts people personally, I suppose, doesn't he? And maybe you want to unpack a bit about how Jesus has become important to you. Maybe you want to tell us your story, Murray, about how you thought that Jesus was more than just an historical figure.
8: Yeah, sure. I had the privilege of growing up in a Christian family. And so I was taught about Jesus from before I have a conscious memory, right from the earliest days of my life. And there was actually never a time when I didn't believe those stories and didn't believe what the Bible said about Jesus. But in those earliest years of my life, I think I, just as a person, was compliant and good and liked to try and be nice and do the right thing. And early on, as a boy, I think Christianity was just about being nice and being good and not getting caught. And mostly that worked out pretty well.
5: You're a pretty nice guy, were you?
8: Well, I don't know if I was nice, but I liked to be good.
5: Right.
8: I'm the compliant kind. I wasn't overtly naughty. If I could, I'd like to be naughty, but I would keep it very much under the covers.
5: Okay. Noted.
8: Yeah. And so what happened in time was, although I knew about Jesus, knew the Bible, it was really in my teenage years, through a whole series of things that God did, speakers, events, experiences, that this Jesus who I'd grown up knowing about and believed in became, like you say, someone who I began to know personally. And he became this person who wasn't just a religious concept or someone who I had to obey to be good, but someone who was my saviour, someone who became my friend, someone who was worth centering my whole life and my dreams on.
5: So what was it about Jesus then that made you think, actually, yeah, he's for me, I'm happy to be his friend, I'd like to be his friend?
8: I think it started with an awareness that I was a sinner, that all was not right in my heart, even though I liked to try and be good and polite and nice. And when you recognize that your life is not okay and that you're not right before God, then the news of the gospel is absolutely magnificent. It's not about trying to be nice and trying to be good and trying to keep people happy, parents or teachers or friends or whoever it is. There's just this wonderful news that Christ has lived for us. His righteousness is reckoned to our account. My sin is reckoned to his. And I think that realization of what the gospel is really about, how good that good news is, then you start to see Jesus as this person who's wonderful and precious and important and who you want to follow, want to get to know.
5: What about you, Mike? What made Jesus important to you?
7: Well, my background is different from Murray's. My family wasn't Christian, but I was sent to Sunday school and a youth group, that kind of thing. And over the years, my understanding grew, but I think I knew about Jesus, not I knew him. Now, I mean by that, Jesus, like we, has a spirit. And when you come to Christ, or he comes to you, the Spirit of Christ comes to you and begins to dwell in you. And at that point, the person you read about in a book becomes a living presence. And you know him. And you can say, I love him. I want to follow him. Paul writes in one of his letters, St. Paul, that when we receive the Spirit, we just cry out instinctively, Abba, Father. We just know that God's our... He's not just the God out there who made everything. He's my Father, and I just know that by the Spirit. Mm. And I know by the Spirit that Christ is a real living person. He died, he rose again, he's alive now. So I speak about Christ not as a historical figure I've come to believe in, though that is true, but a living person who walks with me metaphorically by his Spirit, and I spend my time with him. I trust him. He speaks to me through his word, and I grow in my affection for him, and I want to please him. A bit like my wife. You know, I love my wife, I want to please her. The longer I'm with her, the more I know her. And Jesus is like that, though he's, of course, invisible, and he's right now in heaven with his Father. But he's a real person. When you meet Christ, you meet a person who loves you, and you'll come to love him.
5: Mm. So this makes him different, perhaps, from other historical figures like Napoleon or William Shakespeare.
7: Every other person, yeah.
5: Yeah. Another question has come in from our text line from our live audience. Speaking more about the difference that Jesus perhaps has made in your life, what has been the hardest thing you've had to give up for the sake of Christ? Murray.
8: Me. I think, in a way, that's right at the heart of what the gospel's all about, and maybe at the heart of why the gospel's so unpopular. My natural default setting, I think our human natural default setting, is to love ourselves, serve ourselves, please ourselves, make our own plans, be our own person, create our own identity. And Jesus asks us to take up our cross, deny ourselves, and follow him. And so putting myself to death, choosing to die, to me calling my own shots.
5: But how can that be good news, though, if you have to give up things that you enjoy?
8: Well, it depends how you see yourself. But if you know yourself as I know myself, what sort of ruler and king do I want in my life? I've come to know myself as a person who's selfish and greedy and hypocritical and can be a bit devious. There's a whole lot inside my heart that doesn't make me the best centre of my life. And if I compare me with Jesus, there's no comparison. There's a person, a wonderful person, who's loving and gentle and kind and pure and holy and gracious and gave his life for people like me. It's actually a brilliant trade to die to self and live to Christ. But it's counterintuitive.
5: How about you, Mike? What's the hardest thing you've had to give up?
7: I use the same thing as Murray, but I use a different word.
5: You had to give up Murray.
7: Sin, which is what you were saying. The hardest thing for me was to give up my sin. The fact that I want to get back at people who hurt me. I want to keep what I have, not give it away. I want to be greedy. I enjoy my pride. I want to indulge my lusts and passions. And so much more. And to give them up was hard. But then your next question, why is it a good thing? I said, well, I think my wife, what kind of husband would she want to live with? Someone who's greedy, angry, selfish, lustful, blah, blah, blah. Of course not. She wants to live with a husband who's kind and gentle and gracious and pure and faithful, all these things. And I guess also what happens, while I come to love Jesus, I come to love the things he loves and hate the things that he hates. So things I once found hard to give up are things, while there's still a battle, I want to give up and delight to give up because I've come to hate them and I just know they're not good for me or anybody else. Yeah, I guess that's what's called repentance and transformation. Mm. That's what Jesus does. He changes us.
5: Now, one of the most popular and perhaps well-known passages of Scripture is found in the Gospel of John, which is one of the four biographies of Jesus' life that we have. In John 3:16, it says, "For God so loved the world that he gave his one and only Son, that whoever believes in him shall not perish, but have eternal life." Now, Murray, it does seem like a very popular and well-known verse. It's been made into T-shirts and to signs at sporting events. What do you think makes it so popular?
8: It's popular because it's the gospel in a nutshell. If you want to nail what's the good news of the gospel of Jesus Christ all about, that verse really takes us through it all. Mm-hmm. The gospel is news of God's love. It's not primarily the news that God is going to judge and God's angry with you and God wants to destroy you. It's the news that God has this incredible self-giving love for people who were his enemies and turned their back on him. And that love is shown through his son. Jesus is the evidence of his love. And simply through faith in Jesus, there is this enormous change of our destiny. Instead of ultimately coming under the judgment of God, we enter into eternal life with God. So there in one verse, you've got the heart of the gospel.
5: Yeah, you agree, Mike?
7: It's... with every word.
5: So then, Mike, what word do you find most challenging in that verse?
7: Well, I guess in one sense, the word is loved. We tend to think of love as something you give to those who deserve it. He's earned my love. She's earned my love. But I didn't earn his love. In fact, to the contrary, I earned what, in one sense, is not in the verse, the threat there of destruction. Wrath, anger, rejection, that's what I deserved. That's what I earned. But the most remarkable thing is this God, who is not like me, but holy, and actually hates sin far, far more than I ever could, has chosen to love me, and love me in this way, that he became a person, he became a son and died for me. That's the challenging word. And I think some people can't believe that. I meet people who feel, I feel unworthy to go to church. I met a guy. He said to me, I don't go to church. I feel unworthy to go to church. I feel unworthy of God's love. And the answer is, well, yes, you are. Of course you are. And more so than you think. Mm. But actually, the amazing thing is, despite your unworthiness, he loves you and wants to know you and gave his son for you. That's the word that kind of stands out.
5: How about you, Murray? Do you have a word that is challenging to you?
8: I guess a confronting word in there is the word perish. And that is where Jesus is confronting, because for those who believe in him, it's incredibly good news. And for those who don't, it's incredibly bad news. And the thought of perishing, the thought of not having eternal life, is incredibly sobering. Mm.
5: Another question's come in from our text line, from our live audience. What do you have to do to accept Jesus into your life?
7: Well, in one sense, it's very simple. It's to trust him. That is, trust that what this man said about himself is true. And he said, I'm going to die on the cross to take your sins away and bring you back to my Father. And to believe, well, we know he died, but to believe that the cross did that. They died on the cross to make it possible for me to come back to God and live with him forever. So it, as Murray said earlier, it is that's what faith is, just trusting this man that his words and what he's done can be relied upon, and I trust him. I give my life to him and trust my eternity into his hands. And then, of course, in response to that, because he's loved us, we love in return. But the key thing is just to put our trust in what he's done for us, particularly on the cross and in conquering death for us.
5: Mm. Murray, but isn't eternal life just a bit too good to be true?
8: Well, it does sound too good to be true, but it's true. And I think it's just the wonderful story of the Bible, that God made us for himself. He made us to delight himself. He placed us in a world that was originally unbelievably beautiful. And yet sin has wrecked and distorted that. We've screwed up our relationships. We've made a fair mess of the planet. But the message of the Bible is that God is in the business of restoration. And he starts with many of us, restoring our hearts, restoring our lives, restoring our relationships, restoring us to some sense of justice and love and peace and truth. But ultimately, he's going to restore the whole world. And I think it's just the most wonderful hope. That completely changes how you live, that this life is not all there is. God is going to restore this world to what it was originally intended to be and more.
7: Mm. No, I think we believe in it. Remember Philip Hughes, the cricketer, died some years ago? Mm. Dave Warner, the opening batsman, still, I think it's true, when he scores a century, he lifts his bat to Philip Hughes, who's in that great big batting crease in the sky. And I think when people die, they say, oh, they've, she's now back with Harry, or they're back with their kids. Most people have this sense, don't they, that death is not the end, that there's something beyond there, and they'll be a part of it. So, no, I think we fully expect eternity. And we have done since the dawn of time. In every faith, the religion, there are rituals for those who've passed on to the next life. Now, I think we are wired for eternity.
5: Mm.
7: So I don't think we think it's too good to be true. Mm. It's going to be better than we think, and it won't be the open door to everyone that people think it will be.
5: Mm.
7: But no, we are wired to believe in it. We are wired for that.
5: So, Mary, you just talked about the difference perhaps that Jesus can make in our lives, giving us hope and a future and so on. So what difference has he made for you?
8: I'm at a point, I guess, where I can say I almost can't imagine life without Jesus. Having been a follower of the Lord Jesus for I don't know how many years, 40 or so, since I was a teenager, I find my complete identity and orientation, my values, my hope, my security, my joy, my delight in Jesus. I keep getting derailed from that and looking elsewhere, and as soon as I do that, I usually come unstuck or lose joy or lose focus. And so I come back to this faith in the Lord Jesus. He, I think, becomes so central in your life that not to have him becomes almost inconceivable.
5: Mm.
7: I mean, three things come to mind for me. I think to go through life without guilt. I can't imagine waking up every day, as many do, with guilt for the past, things you've done in the past which still haunt you. And to know that someone has come along and wiped that slate clean, I walk every day with a clean conscience. That's just fantastic. That's changed me. As Murray mentioned, hope. Just to know, I know where I'm going. Death is not the end. I'm not overcome by the fear of death. I don't want to die. It's how I die, I'm a bit worried about, but that I'll go to be with Christ and have that hope is fantastic. And that my life has a purpose. It's not just meaningless. I've got a work to do which can please God and be a help to others. My life has such meaning and purpose. So, they're the three things that come to my mind. Freedom from guilt and sin, a life with meaning and a certain hope for the hereafter.
5: Mm. So, Murray and Mike, why bother with Jesus? Mike?
7: Because it's appointed for a person to die once, and then comes the judgment. And one man, and one man only, came and lived amongst us and loved us so much that he bore in his body on the cross the consequences of that judgment that we might escape it and live with our God and our Father forever.
5: Murray?
8: Yeah. There is no more fundamental need we have than to have the sin of our hearts dealt with. Our sin is against God and will incur his judgment. And Jesus is the one person God himself provided to deal with that sin. There is no other name under heaven given to men by which they can be saved.
5: Well, let me leave you with some of the Bible's answer to this big question, why bother with Jesus? For God so loved the world that he gave his one and only Son, that whoever believes in him shall not perish, but have eternal life. I look forward to you joining us next time for Bigger Questions. Please thank our guests today, Dr. Murray Capel and Mike Rater.
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10: I think the first time I turned it on was to hear Dad talking, which was really nice to hear him on the radio, but also the music is very up-to-date.
11: Mm. Mm-hmm.
10: It wasn't like turning on some Christian radio where you think, oh, gosh. It's very contemporary and easy to listen to. I enjoyed the parenting spot, I think it's called, or something like that. That was really interesting because to get a Christian perspective on raising kids is, you know, a great thing too, which you can't find anywhere.

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1: Every person needs loving relationships, safety and supply. These are all found in Psalm 23 verse 1. The Lord is my shepherd, I shall not want. The Hebrew word for shepherd is also the word for best friend. Everyone needs trusted friends to share joys and heartaches. The Middle Eastern shepherd was not just a responsible overseer, but also a caring father figure, tending sheep from a deep sense of love and hence a fierce protector and provider of their flocks. Jesus, the Good Shepherd, will, if we ask him, be our close friend, our fierce protector, the lover of our soul, lead and direct us, speak to us, comfort us, and ensure every need is met. Needs are different to wants, but he does supply all of our needs out of his realms of glory. Every emotional, physical, and spiritual need, food, drink, shelter, strength, guidance, comfort, so that we have more than enough.
0: Wisdom with

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1: In Philippians 1 and verse 6, Paul said, "I'm sure of this, that he who started a good work in you will carry it on to completion until the day of Christ Jesus." The Word for Today says that God has an assignment for you to fulfill. Your God-given assignment in life comes with three things. Number one, a plan. Like Paul said in Philippians 1 and verse 6, "I'm sure of this, that he who started a good work in you will carry it on to completion until the day of Christ Jesus." As you spend time with the Lord in prayer, he'll reveal his plan to you. He'll do it one step at a time. Now you might say, "What if I make a mistake? What if I stumble?" Well, the Bible says in Psalm 37 verses 23 and 24, "The Lord directs the steps of the godly. He delights in every detail of their lives. Though they stumble, they'll never fall, for the Lord holds them by the hand." The second thing God gives you is a time frame. Not only does God have a personal plan for you, he schedules certain things to take place in your life at certain times. Psalm 102 verse 13, "For the time to favour her, yes, the set time has come." Now that's why you must stay in step with God and in sync with the beat of the Holy Spirit who lives within you. And the third thing is victory in spite of the odds and the opposition. 1 John 5 and verse 4, "For every child of God defeats this evil world, and we achieve this victory through our faith." Keep your faith strong. Keep trusting God. You might say, "But the circumstances don't look good." Well, God is in control of your circumstances. He made the sun stand still to give Joshua extra time to win the battle over his enemies. And he can alter the circumstances for your good and his glory. God has an assignment for you to fulfill. That's the Word for Today.
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2: 12 years ago, I found out that I had an incurable cancer that I still walk with today. And we didn't have kids back then. And we do now. And they're real young, yet we're trying to figure out, how do we tell our kids about my cancer? Everybody that they know that has had cancer has now passed away, and so it's just kind of a weird topic. But in this past season, it's been hitting me, what if Jesus is actually enough to walk them through this? What if he's actually enough to walk my wife through this, whatever happens with me? What if he's enough for me in my life? The answer's been no, he's not enough, but I'm hoping that as I move forward that Jesus would be more than enough for actually my day-to-day life and my family's life. So this is one of my wrestling songs called Great Reward.

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4: 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Almost single-handedly, he broke the shackles of slavery.
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8: Since the Roman legion destroyed Jerusalem in the year 70 AD, the Jewish people have a nation of their own.
9: 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There is a living hope, and his name is Jesus. 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
12: Hi, and welcome to History Makers. I'm Matt Prater. Today we're speaking with the senior pastor of Crossway Church in Melbourne. How you doing, Pastor Dale Stevenson? Good to hear your voice, mate.
13: Doing very well, Matt. How's yourself?
12: Very good, thank you. Now, Crossway is a massive church in Melbourne's east. We're going to find out a little bit about all the different ministry things you guys are a part of right now. But before that, let's find out a bit about your story. Where were you born and raised, mate?
13: Oh, well, I'm born and raised in Victoria in a secular Aussie family, so God and Jesus didn't feature in my family dynamics at all. There was no going to church, no Bible, no saying grace before a meal, just no family prayers, anything like that. My folks separated and divorced when I was around about 10. That's when I moved up to Melbourne from country Victoria. And through my teenage years, somehow I grew into atheism. And not only atheism, but kind of an anti-Christian perspective on that as well. Wasn't until I was 18 I became mates with a great Christian bloke, and I did all of my bluff and bluster with him, kind of anti-Christian stuff. He took it all on the chin and just engaged with me. And he ended up encouraging me to start reading the Bible and going to church with him. A group even ran midweek. And in the midst of all of that, Jesus began to touch my heart. Because I was a straight science guy, you know, year 12, I was in physics, chemistry, biology, and pure maths. I got accepted to do a science degree at Melbourne Uni. So that was kind of my track. I really needed to satisfy a lot of upstairs stuff. You know, is the Bible an historically reliable document about the things that Jesus said and did? And all, you know, just I had 100 arguments against God. How can there be a loving God and there's so much suffering in the world? What about all the other religions? And, you know, you name it, all the questions were there. And, somehow, in the midst of all that searching, my questions started getting responded to. C.S. Lewis said, my heart cannot rejoice, and that which my mind rejects is false. And yeah, so he had to get an upper story happening, and then his heart could buy in, and I really related to that. So Jesus was really winning my heart, and his teachings and the Bible were satisfying my mind as well. And so I took the big step in 1982. Put my trust in Jesus and my world got turned upside down for the better and it set the course the rest of my life.
12: Did everyone in your family notice the change?
13: My family were a little concerned initially. I kind of got a bit of a dead response. I left Australia 6 months after I became a Christian. And I remember, you know, I ended up at a Bible college over in England, and where I met and married my wife. And when I first started the Bible college over there, my mum was concerned I'd maybe got on with some kind of cult or something like that. You know, I was overseas, I'm like studying the Bible, and she's getting a bit freaked out by all of that. And but no, my family, for the better part, still don't have faith. My mum does now. I baptised my mum. She put her faith in Jesus when she came over to my wife and my wedding. And but then didn't tell me for about 4 years after that. when she did tell me, you know, I was it's just one of the best things you could ever be told. And my family notice a difference? I guess they do. You know, we're decades down the track these days, and they just kind of, we love each other, but we know kind of where we're coming from.

0: You're listening to History Makers, and today we're speaking to Dale Stevenson from Crossway Church in Melbourne. Tell us about after Bible school. Did you get straight into ministry, or did you work for a bit?
1: So I was overseas for 4 years, and so while I was overseas, I saved up money doing work, just like in factories and 7-Eleven stores and all that sort of stuff. While I was travelling overseas, I managed a swimming pool, I managed a youth hostel. Edie and I stepped straight into Christian ministry. We worked over in Israel for the first year, or 13 months of our marriage, came back to Australia, ended up becoming a dean of students at a Bible college. Then I got invited actually back to the church where I'd originally put my trust in Jesus. They invited me back to be the youth pastor, and I was on the team there for 7 years. That church these days is called New Hope in Melbourne. And so 7 years on the team there, and then I've only ever served in two other churches after that as senior pastor. 12 years down in the Mornington Peninsula, great church down there called New Peninsula, and now I'm in my 8th year at Crossway.
0: Fantastic, mate. You've been around to a few great churches there. I just want to backtrack. I'm curious about your year or so in Israel. What did you do then?
1: So we were running a youth hostel down south in Elat, and our number one clientele, Elat is right on the tip of the Red Sea. Israel's got about 10 or 12 kilometres of coastline down there between Jordan and Egypt, and a really great tourist destination both for Israelis and for internationals. So our number one clientele were Israelis, and after that, number two was Germans, then Americans. It was overt that we were followers of Jesus. And because people were in the land of the Bible, 4 evenings a week, we'd do a simple little Bible study there at the youth hall. Anyone can come if they wanted to. And so we'd end up with about 20 people sitting there 4 evenings a week. And because they're in the land of the Bible, they wanted to kind of check out the message of the Bible. So that was a way that we could share Jesus a little bit with people. We would do a big Shabbat celebration on a Friday night. We'd have anywhere from 80 to 150 people come for a meal on a Friday night. And we'd sing, and we'd bring a fairly simple message from the Jewish Bible, the old Christian Old Testament, and speak to people about Jesus. It was a great year, and we saw a ton of people encounter Jesus in that year.
0: It's such an amazing place to visit. I've been over a couple of times in the last couple of years, and it's like the Bible used to be black and white, but now it's full colour after you've been there. Was it the same for you?
1: Yeah, absolutely. When you get to tour around places, especially places that they, and I'm going to speak a personal perspective here, where they can't like build a monument on it.
0: Yeah,
1: kind of all the monuments and all the religious things didn't fill my cup that much, in all honesty. But to get to the Sea of Galilee, because you just can't build a monument over a huge lake, and we're climbing Mount Sinai, and my wife, we slept on top of Mount Sinai one night, and when we went hike down there, and just places like that I love. But all of a sudden when you're reading the Bible, you can see the different regions. And so when he was in the wilderness of Judea, I can see what that wilderness looks like. And when he was up in the Galilee, I can see it in my mind. And so, it really does make it very colourful and three-dimensional.
0: Well, mate, it's wonderful to hear about your preparation for ministry, running youth hostels, managing swimming pools. Sounds like perfect training to be a pastor. and you've been in ministry for a number of years, and your church you're pastoring, Crossway, is a very innovative church. I was chatting to your mate Steve Fogg recently, who runs your IT and your online ministry, and he was saying to me that the first time we connected was when the Bible series was on TV, and he and I were both tweeting using the same hashtag to try and connect with people about the Bible. And we were being attacked by the atheists together, and we kind of ganged up and said, hey, come on, let's look at the facts. Let's look at what C.S. Lewis said. Let's look at and we were supporting each other online. And we've still never met face-to-face. We've chatted on the phone, on the radio now. But isn't it amazing how people are connecting all over the world online and building community?
1: Absolutely.
0: That's one thing you guys are doing with your church.
1: Yeah, look, they say a third of all relationships these days begin online. So it's a place that people can connect with one another, and a genuine place where people establish relationship with one another. Sometimes that can take the next step, depending on where people live and all those sorts of things. But I just think we are smart to utilize all the different opportunities we've got. If we are actually convinced that Jesus is good news, and that people's lives are a better position, that the whole heart of the Christian message of forgiveness and grace, which means favor you don't deserve, and know, a fresh start in life, and that we're known and loved by God, and there's a purpose for our lives. Like, these things are really profound things. If we actually think that this is a good idea for people to know and experience Jesus, we just want to use every channel we can. So at Crossway, we choose to do that.
0: I love the fact that you guys have your own app that people can download, and you're launching Australia's first ever online church. Tell us about that.
1: So Church Online, there's a number of churches in the States that do a fully interactive church online, and there are many churches in Australia that do a live streaming of church online, but who don't make it interactive. Now, I was corrected just this morning. Someone has found one other place in Australia who's doing something interactive, so it's not necessarily Australia's first.
0: Okay.
1: So corrected language there. But what Church Online is going to do, is putting a full worship experience online, and so all of the kind of the sung worship, but we tailor the entire service for the online community so they're acknowledged. But then there's a team of volunteers around that service online, so that people, if they choose to go and see Church Online at Crossway there, they'll be able to see a global map for everyone else who's watching the same service at the same time as them. There's a free comment wall, so you can be making comments while things are happening with the online service. You can even step off privately to chat with someone or pray with someone in that online forum, or even make responses, like for a person if they want to respond to Christ, to make some other type of response to the message, or even find ways of serving or getting baptized. It's a fully interactive experience, so that's why we're calling it our Congregation Without Borders.
0: What a wonderful opportunity to reach out to people. And in this day and age, a lot of people are shift workers. Some people are, you know, sick and unable to get out of the building. Some people are just away for whatever reason, and they can connect with church online now. Let's hope many other churches take this initiative to reach the world online. One of my favourite quotes from John Wimber, he said, "Throw the nets where the fish are." And the truth is, everyone's online. You know, the nets need to be on the net, don't they?
1: Oh, absolutely, absolutely. And what we're going to be doing on a Sunday, we're going to be launching those church services on the hour, 10 hours across Sunday.
0: Wow.
1: So people go online. There'll be a service starting soon. And then they can jump onto that service and be part of what's happening there.
0: I know a lot of churches are delivering good coffee these days as well. Is there a way you can get a good coffee through online as well?
1: Look, I'm Melbourne-based. Melbourne is known as kind of a coffee capital. And I tell you what, if we could get some sensory stuff happening online, just to put that little smell of a freshly opened bag of beans, that would be a winner.
0: Now we're talking. What's triggered me, Dale, is I'm looking at your website and I can see a picture of you here with a nice, it looks like a latte there on your website. And I thought, yeah, that's my kind of pastor. I could have a latte with this guy. Now, mate, the other website you guys have got, which I'm so impressed with, is askanything.com.au.
1: Yeah.
0: I can see there's a list of 50 questions that people have asked over the years. How's that ministry going?
1: It's going really well. So what we did, we packaged up five questions that we found are frequently asked and kind of positioned it pre-Alpha, for those who know what Alpha is, which is an absolutely brilliant ministry, and we run it repeatedly here at Crossway. But Alpha launches with Who is Jesus? And it just kind of dives right at that point. But we find people have got a number of questions before that, like, does God even exist? And how can there be a loving God when there's so much suffering in the world? And what about God and evil? And is the Bible reliable? And is Jesus worth considering even? And so what we did, we crafted up a 10-minute DVD session. So it's visual, it's in situ, you know, so I'm on site in different places, just speaking to those five themes. Now, they're only 10 minutes long, so it's not pretending to be the answer, but it is very stimulating and it certainly gets conversation rolling. So we've planned just a whole lot. This has been done right across Australia where people form an Ask Anything group. They've got a 10-minute DVD they can watch, and then we simply say the floor is open. Just let the conversation roll after that. And we have seen from clusterings of like year 9 students at high school or secondary college right through to clusterings of lawyers and doctors and other kind of corporate and intellectuals engaging and finding that it's working for them. So we felt like we found a zone there because of the simplicity of it, because it's only 10 minutes long, and then you can have some conversation after it. So it's been used in all sorts of different forums, whether it's in homes or even lunch breaks at work or at schools and the like. And yeah, that's been a great avenue.

0: You're listening to History Makers, and today we're speaking to Dale Stevenson from Crossway Church in Melbourne. And I'm just looking through some of the questions there that people have asked, and, you know, there's a lot of responses, and you can listen to the audio response as well, which is fantastic. Questions like, if God loves me, why does bad stuff happen? Why does God let children suffer? How do I even know God exists?
1: Those audio responses are only 60 seconds long because they were packaged for radio use, and they were carried across Melbourne when we were running with those. And so they were just put in as like little sound bites on radio stations in Melbourne. And so they are lightning responses. Doing a 60-second response to a profound question almost feels like it's not even doing it justice, but that's what they were.
0: Fantastic, mate. Talking about 60 seconds, that's how much time I got left to chat today. My most important question I'd like to ask is, what is the gospel and how do people respond to it?
1: So the gospel is the good news. The good news is there is a God there who cares. He loves us, he knows us and understands us. And we're made in his image and our lives matter. The gospel says that there's a challenge, though, that we are willful agents. We choose to do our own thing. We want to go our own way. And there's an implication from that. And the Bible says that attitude, our sins and our iniquities, it says it makes a separation between us and God. And the incredible good news is God said, I'm going to do something about that. I love you so much. I'm going to step in. I will take upon myself the punishment for everything you've done. I'm going to forgive you. I'm going to give you a chance to have a fresh start. And the one thing he calls from us is our trust. And we put our trust in Jesus. We allow the past to be the past. We take a fresh start with him. And that is very good news for many people.
0: I think it's been so inspiring to hear what God has done in your life and what God is doing through Crossway Church. If people want to find out more, the website is crossway.org.au. And what's the website for the online church if people want to check that out?
1: People just go to that website you stated. They'll be able to find a link to church online.
0: All the links are there from crossway.org.au. Dale Stevenson, I reckon you're History Maker. Thanks for joining us.
1: Good on you, Matt. Been a pleasure.
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3: 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It's Bendigo's positive choice.

0: how not to be misled filling in the religion question on the Australian census. Social researcher Mark McCrindle, what is the Bureau actually trying to measure?
1: You do have to tick a box, and it's ordered in terms of the most common responses. So the first option people will see on the multi-choice there is no religion, and that's risen up to 39% of the population. It's risen quite rapidly. And then you've got some of the Christian denominations there, Catholic and Anglican, and then you've got other religions there as well on that list, like Buddhism and Hinduism and Islam. But there's not actually a single box that says Christianity, and that can be confusing for people because they might be at an independent church or they might not even know what their affiliated church is. So anyone can just simply write open text box Christianity. That will still get a measure of it, or write how they how their church affiliates or how they have as their identity from a Christian perspective. But it is important that people do record that, do have their faith or their belief or their worldview known, because it's not that Australians have stopped believing. It's just that we're not filling that question in perhaps the way that it's intended for it to be completed.
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0: Andrea Herzer suffers from a rare condition known as chronic regional pain syndrome.
1: It causes insomnia because of the excruciating pain, and I would tell my husband it feels like I'm dying.
0: Despite the challenges caused by her condition, Andrea's faith in Jesus Christ gives her the confidence to face each day.
1: Replacing that fear with the soundness and assurance of Christ really gave me what I needed to persevere.
0: While Andrea's physical condition has no cure, she already knows the spiritual healing that comes through Jesus Christ. Here's Billy Graham.
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0: Well, the song I'm going to share with you is a song called Shadow of Your Arm. I wrote the song after taking my little boy for a long walk. It was a beautiful sunny day, and the sun just kept bugging him. He was sitting in his stroller, and he'd keep sneezing, and he just hated that it was in his face. It was too bright, and so I figured I'll just walk in front of the stroller, walk beside the stroller in different spots, no matter where, wherever the sun was coming, and he was fine. The sun was gone. He has no idea why the sun's gone. He's just not sneezing and not being bothered by the sun. And God was just really speaking to me in that moment and just reminding me that there are so many things that could come at me. But because I am in the shadow of the Almighty, I'm safe in that shelter. I'm protected. And he was just reminding me that he is a God who is watching over me and protecting me when I am safe in his shadow. And Psalm 91 says, whoever dwells in the shelter of the Most High will rest in the shadow of the Almighty. And so kind of started singing this song over him. And next thing you know, it turned into a full song, so I'll share it with you. I hope you're encouraged today.
1: No matter where I'm going,

0: Jesus said our core mission was to make disciples. But how do we know when we've done it? What does a disciple look like? I'm Tanya Harris of God Conversations. Some may say a disciple is a person who attends church faithfully, sings the songs, and reads the Bible. But that's not how Jesus measured it. Jesus said the marks of a disciple are simple: love for God and love for people. We know we're growing in spiritual maturity when we get better at loving others. And the toughest test there? Loving those who don't love us back. But that's hard to do, which is precisely why we need the church. We need to attend faithfully, sing the songs and read the Bible so that it helps us to love. If it doesn't, then we're measuring the wrong things. 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
4: At this time, Tanya was yelling for help and got up on my feet, stepped across, grabbed the gun, pulled it away from him, and I turned to walk away with it, and there was a lady or a young girl underneath the desk, came across, took it from me, and I turned around then to go back and help Tanya, and it was at that stage I fell in a heap.
5: This is a warning for parents that due to the adult themes being discussed in today's program, it is not recommended for young listeners. Welcome to Real Faith, conversations about the impact faith has on our lives and the challenges we go through, helping us today and giving us hope for tomorrow. That's real people, real life, and real faith.
6: And today we have part two of our conversation with Frank Carmody discussing the events of the 8th of December, 1987, when a troubled young man named Frank Bickovic walked into the Australia Post head office in Melbourne and committed what came to be known as the Queen Street Massacre. 8 people were killed and 5 were injured. One of those injured was our guest today, Frank Carmody, who has been sharing with us the events of that day. As we heard last time, Frank Bickovic initially went to the 5th floor with a sawn-off rifle to kill a former friend of his. However, his friend managed to escape, and then he killed another young office worker. He then went to the 12th floor and killed 3 more people before heading down to the 11th floor where Frank Carmody and his colleagues were working. And parents, we just want to warn you before we get started that Frank will be recounting the events of that day, so today's conversation is not appropriate for young listeners.
4: Bickovic then went down the stairs and came out on the 11th floor, which is where I was. He saw a person through the right door, because you'd come down, doors off to the left, doors off to the right, and he headed in that way. Once he got in there, there was an open floor plan divided into 2 big rooms, and there was a gentleman there. His name is Michael. So Vic came up to him, and we were on the other side of the wall. We then heard this bang. We were still sort of, well, we knew it was a gun. We were unaware what was going on. And so we were just ducked down behind the desks in that corner where we were looking out the window.
6: And you heard somebody getting murdered in front of you.
4: Yeah, yeah. So then you could hear him come through the door and yelling out, screaming. He would scream out about the police, where are the police, why don't they come? And then he'd go into a sort of a quiet spell where he'd say, why doesn't anyone love me? And then he'd go bang, bang, bang again and start screaming. And it was at that time that his attention was diverted to us in the corner. I think he'd seen one of us. So you could then got the sense that, yeah, he was coming towards us. So as a Christian, you immediately lock into God. You could hear some of the others praying. You lock into God. You're asking him help, asking him for direction. What do I do here, Lord? And he's coming at us, and trying to think of what to do and asking the Lord to show me what to do. So it was at that time he had this gun that had a problem. It used to jam every now and then. We didn't know that, of course, but he says, this gun is jamming. So I thought, this is it. I've got to get up. So I jumped up from behind.
6: Oh, you're thinking, this is my chance.
4: This is my chance, yeah.
6: Otherwise, all this murdering is just going to continue.
4: Yeah, we're all dead. So I jumped up, and when I got up, he spun around with the gun. I saw the barrel facing me, and I ducked down quickly, and he shot me through the back. It went down through me.
6: Right through you?
4: Yeah. I felt it go through me. It didn't hurt.
6: It didn't hurt?
4: No, it was like a burning sensation. Yeah. So, that was that. I hadn't known, but when he was coming towards us, he must have been shooting through the front of the desk, because there was a couple of girls underneath the desk. One of them was dead, one of them was wounded badly, and I had a wound through the head here, and a couple on the shoulder.
6: So how many times did he shoot at you?
4: He shot at us a lot, but he got me sort of 5 times. But most of them were just sort of flesh wounds, you know.
6: Except for the one through
4: your
6: back.
4: Except for the one through the back. And this one sort of went through the head and sort of left a path like that.
6: So you actually were hit in the head?
4: Yeah.
6: But
4: yeah.
6: Not
4: badly.
6: Mm-hmm.
4: Yeah. So there was a lot of blood going on. So once he shot me, then my colleague Tony was hiding behind the door of a cabinet. So he had, when Vicovic was coming towards him, he had pulled the door open and was standing behind it, and it showed the bottom part of his legs was showing.
6: Oh, boy.
4: And Vicovic was walking towards us in the corner, so he was looking towards us over in the corner and not looking at Tony at all. So he walked up, and he then turned his back on, after he had shot me, turned his back on Tony to shoot the other people in that corner, because there was probably about 6-7 people in that corner, maybe more. Maybe 8.
6: So at this point, if I'm understanding correctly, Tony, hiding behind the open door of the cabinet, was behind Frank Vicovic.
4: That's right. Frank Vicovic was facing us, away from him.
6: So somehow he had gone past Tony.
4: Yeah, didn't notice him at all. So he was about to shoot. Tony then jumped on him.
6: So from behind.
4: From behind. Jumped on him from behind, grabbed him, had him around the waist, and that pushed him down. So they were rolling on the floor. Vicovic was getting away from me. He had rolled over on top of him and had the gun out, straight out the front. At this time, Tony was yelling for help, and I pushed myself up thinking, you know, I'm not too sure here. There's blood everywhere, but I felt really pumped. And got up on my feet, stepped across, grabbed the gun, pulled it away from him. Then I thought, I felt like I was getting a bit weaker. I thought, I'll get the gun away. And I turned to walk away with it. And there was a lady or a young girl underneath the desk, came across, took it from me. And I said, get it out of here, for goodness sake, get it out of here. So she took it out and put it in the fridge, put it on ice, so to speak.
6: Mm-hmm.
4: And I turned around then to go back and help Tony, and it was at that stage I fell in a heap.
6: And so the blood loss and everything?
4: Blood loss, everything.
6: Just got to you.
4: Got me.
6: Is that all you remember?
4: I managed to to see a Vicovic on his belly, sort of bellying himself across to a broken window that had been broken by one of his shots. And Tony was trying to hold onto his legs.
6: Mm-hmm.
4: There was another guy there who'd been shot, Don. He was trying to hold onto them both. And the guy got away and just kicked himself out the window and fell 11 floors.
6: So Frank Vicovic,
4: yeah,
6: who set out on a suicide mission,
4: yeah,
6: at that point, not having his gun, just decided to jump out the broken window.
4: Yeah, just out the window. Yeah, once he lost that gun, he seemed to lose all his power, and he just was like a frightened mess trying to get out that window. Yeah.
6: So that was the end of his tragic life.
4: Yes. And I must say that I felt relieved when he went out the window.
6: Oh, of course he was.
4: He couldn't do
6: putting ease through all that.
4: Couldn't do any more harm.
6: Mm.
4: Yeah. So, I was there. It probably seemed to take forever for the police and the ambulance to get there, but it was probably only a few minutes.
6: So you were still conscious then?
4: So I was still conscious, yeah. Yep. I could hear Tony running around yelling, where is everybody? Don't die, Frank. He came across to me. Don't die, Frank. So I was, thinking, what's going to happen? You sort of imagine the police bursting into the room. And so they did get there eventually, and apparently there was a couple, I think there was three policemen, actually sort of defied the commanding officers that were saying, just wait. They said, no, we've got to go up. So they came up and they found that there wasn't any more than one.
6: Oh, because they had no idea if it was multiple shooters or what was going on.
4: Yeah, they didn't know. Yeah,
6: but they decided to come up regardless.
4: Yeah, regardless, yeah, which was great. And then, so they then allowed the ambulance people in. And, he put the hand on my shoulder and said, oh, you'll be all right. You'll be all right, mate.
6: Who said that?
4: The ambulance guy.
6: So that was reassuring?
4: That was reassuring, yeah.
6: Because you weren't probably looking too flash hot at the time.
4: No, I probably wasn't.
6: Our guest today is once again Frank Carmody, who's been sharing with us the events of the 8th of December, 1987, that have come to be known as the Queen Street Massacre. We're going to take a break, and when we return, we'll find out how Frank's faith has grown since the traumatic events of that day. That and more when we return right here on Real Faith.
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6: Welcome back. Today we've been hearing part two of our conversation with Frank Carmody, relating to us the events of the 8th of December, 1987, which have come to be known as the Queen Street Massacre. Before the break, we heard how Frank, along with his co-worker Tony, managed to wrestle the rifle away from the gunman. Both men were awarded Australia's second highest bravery decoration, the Star of Courage. Next, we'll find out how God has helped Frank to heal from the traumatic events of that day.
4: So from there on, it was like in the ambulance, and it was just like a TV show. You're in a show.
6: Yeah,
4: it's just unbelievable.
6: Instead of watching it, you're
4: in it. Surreal. Look, the Lord watched over me, because when I took the gun away, there were a number of people shot and killed just in that little area there.
8: Mm-hmm.
4: I turned, and I would have been looking at them, I turned to hand it to the other girl. I don't remember a thing. The only thing I remember is seeing the gun, taking it,
8: mm-hmm.
4: turning, but that turning section is just a blank,
8: mm.
4: you know? So the Lord was there, watching over me.
8: What do you mean?
4: Well, I should have seen these people that were dead.
8: Oh, I see.
4: And I should have seen, you know, the mess that they were in and the horror that they were in, but I don't remember it. I don't, you know, even back then I didn't remember it.
8: So the Lord protected you from seeing such a horrendous, horrific sight?
4: Yeah. And then after...
8: But now, just going back, what can you account for your being able to get up and wrestle the rifle away, even though you're hit five times?
4: Well, I mean, the only thing I can account for that is that I was praying for help. I was praying for God's assistance. I was praying for direction. And he's the only one that could have done that.
8: Mm-hmm.
4: I couldn't do it myself. So, you know, I praise him every day for that.
8: Amen. Mm. Because, as you just shared, if he wasn't stopped,
4: he wasn't
8: going to stop.
4: That's right. He wasn't going to stop. Yeah, absolutely.
8: So the actions of Tony and yourself and others saved lives.
4: Absolutely. Yeah, further lives, yeah. So, yeah, I was then in the hospital for 2 weeks, and I was at home for 3 months. And in that time, there was lots of cards and so forth, and they were all saying that we're praying for you. We're praying for both mental and physical healing. And... So Australia Post wanted me to go to see a psychiatrist. So I went along to one, and I didn't find it that helpful. And I didn't really feel, you know, any problems at all.
8: Now, this is months later, after you've healed?
4: No, this is immediately after. While I was in the hospital, I saw a psychiatrist. But... No, there wasn't anything, really. And there'd just been so much prayer from family, friends, church. It was just like I had a calmness and a peace. I think the other thing, too, was being able to forgive Vic, because there's a lot of people that were... in the incident that are still alive, are still very bitter.
8: Mm-hmm. Which would be quite understandable in human terms.
4: Yeah.
8: But what helped you forgive him?
4: I think seeing his background, going right into his background and how he was subject to a lot of this torment, I think that helped me a lot. And, I think the Lord gave me this thought, you know, you've got to forgive him. And that's what I did. And, I haven't had any problems. Yeah.
8: Because, I mean, I would think if I went through something like that, there would be trauma. And who knows, nightmares, flashbacks.
4: No.
8: You've had none of that?
4: I've had none of that. No. There might be the occasional, initially, there might have been the occasional backfire of a car, which...
8: Oh, yeah.
4: You know, like a gun.
8: Which would set you on edge.
4: A little bit.
8: Yeah. That's very understandable, after everything you went through.
4: But the Lord's been good to me.
8: So really he's helped you emotionally heal.
4: Absolutely, yeah.
8: And you said that just recently you feel the Lord is leading you to share this story.
4: Yes.
8: With others, like I saw you at a church breakfast, and you share other places. Why now? Why share now?
4: When I was at work, I was a bit of a go-getter, wanted to earn as much money as possible and so forth. But when this happened, it stopped me in my tracks, and I was thinking more of family then, and...
8: Yeah, I would think something like this would really make you stop and think, what's life all about? What's important?
4: Yeah, that's true. That's true. So, I mean, I used to go to church and so forth before that, but since then, I've really become involved and have tried to get this one-on-one with God. And
8: so your personal faith has grown?
4: Absolutely, personal faith has grown. And... yeah, spent all the time with my family, my kids.
8: Well, you know. I mean, an inch or two, the bullet one way or the other.
4: Yeah, that's right. I'd be gone. Hmm. Yeah, you're right. Yeah. So I've decided to make myself available for talking, speaking at churches, speaking at schools with kids.
8: What do you want kids to know?
4: I think it's more the bullying side of it, and the fact that what your actions and your comments, how they can harm people or hurt people or affect people. And, yeah, I mean, Vicovic makes a statement in his correspondence that he wrote. If you want to know me, just look for the lonely man in the crowd. And I think we've all seen those sort of lonely people in the crowd.
8: Yep.
4: They may be different. They may physically be different, or anything like that. And you don't have to be in a room by yourself to be lonely. You can be in a place where there's a lot of people, still be lonely. So, yeah, I think that's what I was wanted to get across to kids.
8: Yeah.
4: You know, be aware of people around you. Yeah.
8: You can help people.
4: You can help people.
8: Who might be going far off the beaten path and into destructive behavior.
4: Yeah.
8: You can play a part in helping them not go that direction.
4: That's right. Yeah.
8: Of course, there's mental illness and all that as well, but being bullied and having mental illness, that's going to exacerbate the situation.
4: The whole thing. Yeah. And lots of times it just needs you to hold out your hand and just say, you know, hi, my name's Frank Carmody. What's yours? Just have a conversation with them.
8: Yeah.
4: Yeah, yeah.
8: And what has the response been when you've been sharing?
4: It's been great. Yeah, yeah. I haven't done a lot of schools. I haven't done a lot, you know, anyway. But
8: glad I was there.
4: Yeah. But it's mainly been churches, and I've done two schools.
8: Mm-hmm.
4: Yeah. But I intend to do more.
8: Mm-hmm.
4: Yeah, so I'm kind of putting myself out there.
8: So if people are listening today say, yes, we'd like to have Frank share at their school or church or organization, they can contact us here at the program, and we can put them in contact with you.
4: Okay. Thank you very much.
8: Any final comments to wrap up our conversation today?
4: No, I'm just thankful to the Lord. I'll say one more thing. When I had the cancer, I was in hospital, of course, having chemo, and I said to my wife, bring us in some books, will you? And I was thinking more of books for earning more money and stuff like that sort of thing, you know. And she turns up with this book called Praise Avenue. I think the author was Don Gossett. Geez, huh? Anyway, it talked about praising God in everything, continuously praising God. And so I started reading this, and it has lifted my devotion of God and prayers to God to another level, whereby I can be in a situation where you would normally be worried about something, but I can hand it over to God, praise Him, continuously praise Him, and praise Him for things that haven't happened yet, but are going to happen, because I know He's involved.
8: So your faith has grown exponentially.
4: Yeah, absolutely. Yeah.
8: But then also I'm thinking, the Lord got you through a pretty horrendous experience.
4: Mm.
8: So true. You know that he's good.
4: He's good. And that's the
8: and he'll get you through it.
4: Yeah, absolutely. And I just have that belief and confidence that it'll happen.
8: Mm-hmm.
4: You know? So there's nothing that worries me now. I just hand it all over to him. Yeah.
8: Oh, that's fantastic. Thank you so much for sharing your story with us today.
4: No worries. Thank you, Eric.
8: And as we said earlier, if you'd like to have Frank Carmody share at your group, your church, your organization, you can contact him through this program. So just contact us and we'll put you in contact with Frank. Thank you so much again.
4: Thank you, Eric.
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Hey guys, this is Jimmy Cravity. I'm previewing a new song of mine called The Last Amen. This song I had the pleasure of featuring my good friend Matt Redman on it, and we wrote this song together with Quentin Trotter. Jesus is saying to the church in Revelation 3 that I am the beginning and the end. I'm the faithful and true witness. I am the Amen. I'm God's yes. And we wanted to just give voice to this truth. I hope you enjoy it, and I hope the truth in this song resonates with you deeply.

0: If you could know how long you have left to live, would you want to know? Come on, if someone could tell you the number of years, months, days, hours, minutes and seconds that you have left on this earth, would you really want to know? Hi, I'm Bernie Diamond from ChristianityWorks.com. And no, I definitely would not want to know. No way. But the fact is that there is an appointed time. There's a time when your heart will stop beating, the oxygen will be gone, and your brain, and therefore your body, will cease to function. So then, what are you going to do with the time that you have left? Exactly how are you going to spend that precious, finite time? Some people, a lot of people, in fact, most people, just seem to be frittering it away on things that in that final moment simply won't matter anymore. So how are you spending your valuable time? With wisdom or with foolishness?
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5: How not to be misled filling in the religion question on the Australian census. Social researcher Mark McCrindle, what is the Bureau actually trying to measure?
6: In 10 years, it went from 61% down to 44%. So that's a massive drop. And you know, what we found when we ran research on this is that it's not that Christianity is disappearing from Australia at that rate. In fact, church going has actually slightly increased in its share of the population. It's just that Australians are approaching this question and they don't want to be a hypocrite and say Christianity or tick a denomination if they haven't been to that church for a good while. But here is the point. The question is not a test of our religiosity. It's not a test of church attendance. It's not assessing how pious we are. It's just looking at what's your affiliation, what's your upbringing, what's your perspective. And here's the point. If people are listening to Christian radio, if they've got the kids going to a Christian school, or maybe they connect up at the local church with activities, or maybe they've gone along to youth group from time to time. If that is what is their history, their tradition, and what most identifies them, even if they're not regular churchgoers, fill it in. Because, you know, things like zoning as governments plan where or whether Christian churches should be allowed, or funding for Christian programs, Christian schooling and the support that it gets, even prayers in Parliament, all of these things flow from census. And if Christians are there but being invisible because we're not filling in the box in the most appropriate way, then they're not counted, and that's a problem overall. And it, I think, overplays a decline in Christianity that isn't really there.

The Story of Amazing Grace. It was written over 200 years ago by a sailor whose life was spared through the grace of God on a ship on a stormy sea, where he survived while the seaman who took his watch perished. Inspiring these words.

0: Copying God's Design. This is Ken Ham, an Aussie transplant with a passion for sharing the truth of God's Word. As we learned earlier this week, there's a growing number of people who think artificially intelligent machines are the next step in human evolution. Some think they might even replace us or rule over us. But AI isn't evolving, and it's not the next step in our supposed evolution. Artificial intelligence is an example of biomimicry. This is when humans copy God's superior designs in their technology. Now, by studying and trying to copy the way our brains learn and programming machines to learn the same way, we're simply copying God's amazing design. 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

0: human trafficking and exploitation. Becky Murray has seen it with her own eyes. That's why she started a ministry to the victims of these abuses.
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2: 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And Jesus said, greater love hath no man than this, that he lay down his life for his friends. And the Lord Jesus Christ died on the cross. And while he was on the cross, he was thinking about you.
0: Learn more about God's love for us and his sacrifice on the cross. 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We're the Billy Graham Evangelistic Association.

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4: Monsters under the bed, being teased at school, fear of the dark, a best friend moving away. You know, kids are no strangers to big, difficult emotions, and these can be really challenging for parents to navigate. Welcome to Focus on the Family with Jim Daly. I'm John Fuller, and today we hope to give you the tools you need to help you and your child manage difficult emotions and ultimately take them to God.
5: Monsters under the bed. That one gets me. I think I was afraid of that one. That was a big one. Every bed had a monster under it.
4: It's funny how you can get under the covers and feel safe.
5: But the good news is, I think I grew out of that by 18.
4: I'm glad for that.
5: But, you know, these things do affect children. Yeah. And on the one side, we can laugh at it now because we know as adults, older adults, that those things have no power. Those are all imaginary things. But oftentimes for some children, I mean, they both battle the imaginary fears, but also some true fears. And we want to equip you as a parent. Maybe you're a grandparent. You could pass this along to your adult children to talk with their kids about. But this is an area that I think more kids need tools to be able to navigate these emotions. Mm-hmm. And they're not too young. You know, my mom died when I was 9, and I can tell you guys, it was so important to hear more. Everybody cut me out of the information loop. Mm-hmm. But you sense it. You children have far more insight than adults realize, and you need to help them manage those insights.
4: Mm-hmm. Yeah, so the goal of today's show, as you said, Jim, is to give parents the tools so they can equip their kids. And Michelle Niedert is with us, and she's a professional counselor, an author, speaker, podcaster, wife, mom of two. And her podcast is called Raising Mentally Healthy Kids. And she's written a couple of books that we're going to talk about today. The titles are God, I Feel Scared, and God, I Feel Sad.
5: Michelle, welcome to Focus on the Family.
6: Thanks for having me.
5: Yeah, it's good to have you. And from Texas, we have many friends in Texas.
6: Yes.
5: You know, as adults, we aren't always comfortable with our emotions. Some of us, I think especially men, that's one of the clubs we get hit with. I definitely have been hit with that club. You know, that it just takes a lot of energy and thinking for us to get our emotions out there on the table. Then at the end of the day, we're going, why did I do that? But for kids particularly, we can be a little more honest as children. We do say things kind of just out there, don't we, as children?
6: We do, because children's filters aren't as well developed a lot of times. The world hasn't started blocking some of that in their lives. And so, therefore, they are more apt, some, to express their emotions. And really, especially in the, you know, the preschool years, to show you all the different emotions and all the different intensities of them. And then they go through these different hormonal spikes and their brain changes. And then they continue to just oscillate between different levels of emotional intensity, for
5: when
6: sure.
5: Do you, I mean, you're clinically trained. You're taking care of kids all the time in your mm-hmm. practice. When do kids begin to kind of express these emotions? And then when do you see as a clinician when it becomes an issue? How do you diagnose that? I mean, any three-year-old, I'm sure, might say, I'm a scared mm-hmm. of that. Is that what parents should worry about? Is that normal development? And then how do you go about managing that?
6: Well, I teach our counselors two words, frequency and intensity. So those are the things we want to look at any age. We love that kids are saying, I'm scared, because they're developing emotional vocabulary, which we want. And you're right. Previously, generations didn't want emotions to be on the bus. Even psychology tended to lean towards logic. Even Christian work did. And then we moved into this area where we are now, where emotions are almost running our bus, right? But what we really want to do is, like, empower kids to let God and them drive the bus, but have emotions on the bus. Mm, yeah. And it's really, really important that we do that. And so we want to help kids gain perspective, for sure. You know, on a scale of 1 to 10, how scared are you is a great question for a parent to ask.
5: Yeah. Those are really good. I do say a scared on purpose. I think I use that as grammatically incorrect as a child.
7: You are
5: a scared. I don't know why children lean to a scared. But let me ask you this. Some common mistakes that parents make trying to help their kids process their emotions. What are they? The mistakes that we make.
6: The first one is to ignore emotions or try to shut them down. And granted, you know, sometimes we're in a hurry and we don't have time for the full meltdown, and
5: what
6: we have to help them cope.
5: Yeah.
6: A lot of times it's just, we got to go. I don't care if you're sad, if you're in a hurry. Or it may be, you don't even know what sad is. Let me tell you what sad looks like.
5: So discounting.
6: Yes, discounting it. And that is, if we do that young, this is the one thing I really want parents to understand. You will lose the opportunity to be the emotional compass in your child's life. Because if they realize that you don't care about that and you're not approachable about that, they're going to find other sources to be their emotional compass.
5: Wow, that's powerful.
6: And you don't want that.
5: And in that regard, I mean, we discount kids so much, you know, as parents. What they have to say can be, you know, the kid. Were you this kid, John, that asked why all the time? Why does it work that way? Why does it do that? Why does it ring? Why does it? I mean, it's just that annoying kind of thing. And if we're not careful, especially as Christian parents, if we're not careful, you do drive your child away because you don't feel safe to them. And as adults, we don't even realize that, that we're promoting that kind of distance in our relationship with our child.
6: Yeah.
5: So let me ask you, for the moms and dads right there, I mean, what is a better way when you're pressed with time, you got to get out the door, and your child's saying, I don't feel good right now, or I feel sad right now. What should they say?
6: Well, the first thing I think we need to do, depending on the age of the child, is get on their level. Mm. And us do a parental pivot, because we're usually juggling a lot of things too and trying to get ourselves out the door if it's morning time and I'm working with families. So we want to get on their level if they're little and say, first, just validate the feeling. Recognize what they've said. I know you feel sad. And I understand that, but we still have to get to preschool, school, you know, sometimes I think, but you still have to go to work today, right? So, and that's happened. I mean, I lost my dad last year to cancer, and I still had to do some things even when I was feeling sad. So I think it's also important that we let, there's a time and a space to, I took a break, you know, and we want to not let emotion shut us down, but let us take some space. But then we also have to teach our kids the resilience of learning not to white knuckle it all the time, but to learn how to push through emotional distress sometimes, to be able to do things, and then come back to that emotional distress at a more appropriate time. Sometimes parents never come back, and that's the issue. We can get them moving forward, but especially if there's something going on. The other thing, real quickly, I want to say is that we want to name it, and then we might want to ask them, where are you feeling that in your body? And then lastly, ask them, what would you like to do to let go of some of that? And then we're empowering them, too, to manage their emotions. Or sometimes, how could God be involved in your sad and help you through it? That's a great parental question.
5: Yeah, and a good way to connect that, because that feeling is going to be there throughout their life.
6: Yes,
5: given circumstances that will pop up. You had an experience with your own family loss where your husband's brother and sister-in-law tragically passed away of cancer. Sorry that that happened.
6: Thank you. They had
5: to be young.
6: They were. She was in her 40s and he was in her 50s. We all had our kids young. I mean, old. Yeah. We were old when we had our kids.
5: 40s and 50s are young. It's okay.
6: They are young. They're young to me now. It's kind of changed. But Jen was actually Drew's twin sister.
5: Yeah.
6: And within 2 weeks, she and Dwight were diagnosed with cancer, and they died 2 years apart with cancer, leaving behind 3 kids under 10. Mm. And my children spent the first 4.5 years with them moving in and out of our home as they were sometimes they just need to take care for themselves. So we actually bought a bigger car because we needed more space for five kids.
5: Sure.
6: But it was really hard on my youngest son, Nolan, who didn't have a lot of language at that point. Yeah. And, you know, the enemy can do really disastrous things in kids' minds during that time. And that's why we want to ask good questions to them. Because Nolan thought that it was common that both parents died. So he was having these horrible nightmares. I found out after we went to the doctor with a stomach issue, and the pediatrician right. teased me. We're on, you know, small town, we're on boards together. She usually tells me, take my counselor hat off and put my mom hat on when I walk in the door. Yeah. But this time she's like, I can't believe I'm doing this with you, but can you put your counselor hat on, take your mom hat off? I'm going to read you a case. And she's reading him her notes. And I'm like, he's got separation anxiety. And I looked at him and I said, are you afraid mom and dad are going to die? And he said, Mom, almost every night I dream, and my husband was traveling at the time, Dad's plane blows up, you have cancer, and I can't find Sophia.
5: Oh, wow.
6: That's devastating. Yeah. And so we began to pray about that specifically, and I normalized the fact that most parents don't die, and then we had to work on that separation anxiety. He was leaving school due to these stomach issues. And so the school counselor called me and she said, I used to be the crisis counselor for a school district. She goes, this is kind of embarrassing because you're the parent, but you're the person I'd call in a situation like this. What do you want me to do? Yeah. And I said, I want you to give him a job when I drop him off. Because when he sits in that gym, he thinks about leaving us. Instead, could he be your door holder or something where he's interacting with kids? And that way he won't start thinking about, you know, us dying or anything else. And then if he has, and my son's pretty quick with his work, so if he gets downtime in the middle of the day and this starts, when he goes to the nurse, I need the nurse to send him to you. I need you to read him a book, do an activity with him, and then let's see if we can get him back in class. Yeah. Unless he's running a fever, and then let's send him home.
5: No, and those are the good practical things you need to be mindful of. In fact, you encourage parents to listen intently, which can be a short stick for parents because we don't always have time to listen intently to our kids because we're not sure they're going to say anything that we think is important. But you want to challenge that to say, if they're expressing themselves, you need to hear it.
6: I think we need to listen with our eyes.
5: Yeah.
6: And that helps a lot because that directs our attention and our affection a lot of times too, because the eyes are the window to the soul. So that's a lot of times what my children will even give that back to me now. Sometimes as teenagers, Mom, can you listen to me for a moment with your eyes? Uh-huh. You know, and that means give me your full undivided attention. And let me tell you what, if we want kids to feel significant in this world and confident, one of the ways we do that is we see them. And that's when we listen with our eyes, we tell them, I see you.
5: Yeah.
6: Just like the Lord does with us. And we help them understand that the Lord always sees them too. And we're the vessels and the source of that in their lives until they have that experience more maturely with Him.
5: You know, Michelle, we sit at this table, John and I, we talk to some smart people, some PhDs and counselors and psychiatrists. And so much of who we become is rooted in our family of origin. Mm-hmm. And what we're talking about here are things that these children are going to learn, that we actually learned too when we were kids. And that becomes embedded in us. It's kind of our wiring. Mm-hmm. And some of life becomes how to undo those things that have been done. Most of the time, I would say, without thought, parents aren't trying to set up a young adult for failure, but that ignoring them, not listening to them, not counting their comments as worthy to be heard, those are devastating signals to a child. And that will become part of their fear structure, most of the things the enemy will use spiritually against them as teenagers and young adults, right?
6: Well, I actually experienced some of that in my own home growing up. While my dad was a deacon and elder in the church, and I mean, his last job was the head of pastoral development for MAF. He was a very godly man, but he had a horrible temper, and it was really out of control when he wasn't walking with the Lord very closely when we were young. And so I did have a huge impact with that in my own life. I was a very sensitive child, and he did not appreciate that always. And so we did have a lot of conflict when I was young, and even I would say to go so far as to some verbal and physical abuse. One thing that parents do that's one of the biggest mistakes is when a kid is upset, we're projecting future failure through that on our kids. Oof, we need to be real careful with that. Who we become as we move into adults has a lot to do with our family of origin. But especially in the family of Christ, and I'm a great example of this, my parents hit the mission field in young adulthood. who we become can be greatly influenced by the family of Christ becoming new creations in our lives.
5: Totally.
6: And I do not think ever, one of the things I say even with mental health is our diagnosis doesn't have to determine our destiny.
5: Yeah. Mm-hmm. I think in that context, though, the fair thing is that these things potentially can be the shackles that you have to find the key, hopefully through a relationship in Christ, to unshackle your emotional heart so that you can grow in the Lord.
6: And my dad said the best thing in the kingdom is watching your kids raise your grandkids, you know, because he told me all the time, I'm so proud of you, even though, and he knew this, you know, I spent more time in mommy timeout than my kids ever spent on a calm down step because I inherited his fiery spirit. But there's not anger in our home. And I married a man that didn't have that family legacy as well. And our home is a very safe place. In fact, we're hoping our kids are going to leave it now, but because they love being there. They love being there. It's
5: a
6: safe
5: good sign.
6: Place. It's, you know, at 14 and 17, it's a pretty good sign. I tried to leave the home in that age range. I worked starting at 14, 20 hours a week, up to 40 hours a week, just to stay away from just walking on eggshells in my home growing up and not knowing who I was going to meet in him. He could be this wonderful, warm person, or he could be this angry person. So I do think this is what I tell in the podcast all the time. Mentally healthy parents raise mentally healthy kids. So parents who learn to deal with their own emotions help their kids deal with theirs.
5: That's really good.
6: And that's where I started, was even in my own life dealing with my own so that I would not pass this generation. I mean, this goes way back to a great granddad that would hold a gun to, you know, kids' heads. Mm-hmm. So very severe legacy of anger and abuse and really was intentional about breaking that generational curse even before I had kids in my 20s while I was, you know, training to become a biblical counselor.
5: Mm-hmm. Yeah. Michelle, let me ask you this. I mean, this is a serious topic. The lighter side of this, I think you have a Taco Bell meltdown experience. This is so funny because this is where I lived when my boys were small, with the store and the candy checkout or, you know, whatever.
6: Yes. So my daughter still doesn't eat breakfast regularly, which is, I always ask her to, but, you know, and so, you know, I'm always telling the kids the plan because I'm that kind of personality. So I'm going to drop you at school. We're going to go to Taco Bell. Your dad's going to take your brother from the soccer field. We're going to meet at home, and then we're going to go see your grandma. I go to pick her up, and as I'm literally in the parking lot, my husband calls and says, Mom is headed to the hospital. So that changed what I needed to do. So I picked Sophia up, and I was like, hey, you know, we can't go to Taco Bell right now. We're going to end up at the hospital, but we got to go get your brother. And she acts like I said, your grandma has just died. You know, she is like, I'm starving. I'm going to be a little dramatic here. You know, I'm starving. I can't make it that long. I can't go all the way to Wiley and then to the soccer field. And then you'll talk to people.
7: We got to get home.
6: And I just, you know, I just listened. And then I calmly said to her,
5: it's only Taco Bell.
6: Well, I said on a scale of 1 to 10, how big is this really? And she says, I know it's a 2, but it feels like an 8, you know? And that's so true. Isn't that true in our own lives? Don't we have things that happen and we're like, you know, perspective-wise, this is not the way my emotions feel. But our emotions can get ahead of us sometimes. Mm-hmm. And that's why we can't let them drive that bus. And we've got to teach our kids that they're going to have them, but they just can't run their lives.
5: Yes. You know, one of the things you're saying that's so funny, if you do marriage counseling, for example, as a patient, as a recipient.
6: Oh, recipient,
5: you know,
6: yes.
5: The counselor always says, you know, Jim, you might want to say it to Jean this way. You know, the other day you said something to me and it really impacted me in a bad way. Can I express that to you? And you're going, oh, that makes perfect sense. But in the moment, that's not how you're responding.
6: Well, let's talk about why that is. So we work a lot with John Gottman, who's a theorist who actually uses heart rate to kind of manage that idea. So he takes a baseline heart rate. I train all our new couples therapists on this. And then if your heart rate gets so far above that level, then you stop talking.
5: Right.
6: Until then. And so my husband loves this idea because he thinks our house would be very silent. Literally in marriage counseling in the Love Lab, for him, a beeper goes off and you don't talk until the beep. Can you imagine?
5: In a marriage counseling,
6: having a beeper going off. So it's strapped. The heart rate monitor strapped. But here's the thing with that. You want to be talking with your children with a wise mind. And that means that you are not hyper-aroused, that your brain is functioning well, and that your hippocampus and your frontal lobe where self-control happens is working. Now, I also want to remind you, your children's frontal lobes aren't developed, you know, and so that's going to make a big difference in their ability to manage their emotions. So what I ask of parents in family therapy is hard. It's hard for me to do in my own home sometimes. And that is, my expectation of you is you will be the calmest person in the room. And that means you must co-regulate with God, because you need his peace that passes all understanding to anchor you so you can anchor them.
5: When you were saying that, when you said to your child about Taco Bell and you said, well, on a scale of 1 to 10, how important this is this to you? That's a brilliant comment.
6: Oh, thanks.
5: And it's just so funny that we as parents, we don't go there. Mm-hmm. I told you, we're not going to Taco Bell. Let's get down to a fight.
6: Well, and guess what you just did? You mirrored the emotion.
5: Exactly.
6: See, I instead kicked in the left side of her brain into the numbers, so she had to think. And that shut down part of that right side of the brain that was over-aroused and over-emotional.
5: Right. It's kind of irrational. Like, you want to go here? You want to have a fight?
6: Yeah.
5: Don't you know I'm your mother? Don't you know I'm your father?
6: I grew up
5: I'm
6: like
5: going to win this fight. Let's go.
6: Mm. Yeah, and I grew up like that. But here's the thing. I do love one thing, and it's silly. Dr. Phil says this. He says, do you want to be right or do you want to be in relationship?
5: Well, that's a great question.
6: And as a parent,
5: boom.
6: I want to be in relationship. I'm usually right.
5: Yeah.
6: But I'm going to manage them in such a way that either I direct that well or we take a break so our brains calm down. Or I let them learn a little bit and let them, because that drives them to the Lord, too. The last thing we want to be, you know, we used to have helicopter parents. Now we've got lawnmower parents just plowing ahead. And I have really struggled with this with my daughter who's about to go off to college. But I'm watching the fruit of this. You know, she, and this is another thing. We, all these things that we want for our kids, emotional control, they're fruits of the Spirit. Mm-hmm. Well, a 2-year-old's barely a seedling,
5: you're right.
6: You know, and a 14-year-old's, what, they've got a couple little grapes starting to bud. But sometimes we expect them to be vineyards.
5: Oh, yeah.
6: And they're not. Yeah. And I'm not a vineyard yet. So it's tough.
5: And I think especially as Christian parents.
6: Yeah.
5: Because we have high expectations of our behavior, of their behavior. And so we better see a vineyard, even though you're 2. I want fruit of the Spirit.
6: Mm. That's right. And the fruit of the Spirit is something we sing about in preschool. And we learn to live out hopefully well as we age. It's one of my I'm grateful now, even though we went through a lot of fertility treatment, that I am an older parent. Because there is hopefully more fruit. Yeah. And when I start, when she and I or he and I, because I have one of each, start rubbing on each other, that's an indication to me that they need to go more to the Lord. I need to go to more of the Lord. Because here's the thing I want to do. I want to plug into the Spirit so I can be an extension cord of him to my kids and plug them in.
5: Yeah, that's so good. Right here at the end, Michelle, let's just cover this one thing. It's important to pray with your child and specifically pray for those difficult emotional experiences. How do you do that with your child, not to freak them out or panic them?
6: Mm-hmm.
5: But
6: first
5: of
6: all, short and sweet. I'll give you an example, okay? And the enemy can be really twisting with our words. One time my daughter looked at me, she was probably about 8, like I'd punched her in the gut.
5: Huh.
6: And she was headed up the stairs and I said, whoa, come back here. You know, and I said to her, what did you hear mommy say? And she said that I'm the worst kid in the world and I never do anything right.
5: Wow.
6: And I said, oh, honey, do you know what I said? I said, these shoes have been here for 5 days. Do you think you could take them up with you? Because I'm sick of looking at them. But isn't that funny that my tone of, because 93% of everything we say is nonverbal. Hmm. So what she received from that and what the enemy twisted, I said, first of all, those two thoughts would never enter my mind.
5: Yeah.
6: You are God's gift to me and I delight in being your parent. And then I said to her, let's pray about this right now, because I want to break this idea in your mind. And so I just said, God, I am frustrated. And I know Sophia felt the full weight of my frustration in this moment. But I pray that in Jesus' name, she would know how loved she is, even when I'm frustrated with her. At the angriest moment we will ever have together, Sophia will know that I am proud of her and that she is loved because she is your gift for me. And Lord, help us to live that in Jesus' name. Amen.
5: Man,
6: short,
5: good.
6: Sweet, yeah. To the point.
5: And it affirms that child. That's what's so beautiful about it. And it really makes that distinction between, I'm not attacking you as a person, I'm trying to shape your behavior. And that's different. And I think we as parents, we fail to make that distinction for them so they know we're not attacking them.
6: Especially when we're emotional.
5: Yeah.
6: I think that, and they're emotional.
5: Yeah.
6: I think we miss that information.
5: Totally,
6: sure.
5: Totally.
6: Yeah.
5: This has been great, and thank you so much. I used to draw the scared, sad, happy faces. Mm-hmm. I didn't know you could get a chart. I'm serious. I'm that dense. But I used to draw these out with the boys and say, how do you feel right now? And they'd circle one, and we'd talk about
6: it. Yes, we do that a lot.
5: But you got these great books, God, I Feel Sad, God, I Feel Scared, and you could probably just keep releasing these books into every emotion that children have.
6: We're looking at that, and we actually have one for older teens called Managing Your Emojis, which covers all four of the emotions.
5: Yeah, that's a clever way to say
6: just
5: it.
6: To help. And the thing I love about these is I have grandparents who are telling me, like, I call my granddaughter, and we read one of these on FaceTime when she gets home together. But she said to me, I'm learning things I never was taught.
5: Yeah.
6: And I think that's so beautiful. I couldn't ask for the Lord to use this material in a better way.
5: Think of that. I mean, thankfully, we're contacting hundreds of thousands of parents every year through Focus on the Family. If we just do that job together, you being here, and we help hundreds of thousands of parents do that job better, connecting. I mean, I can sleep tonight and sleep very well. But Michelle, thanks for being with us.
6: Thanks for having me.
8: And what a great conversation we've had with Michelle Niedert. 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
10: How not to be misled filling in the religion question on the Australian Census. Social researcher Mark McCrindle, what is the Bureau actually trying to measure?
11: You could simply write, because the question is, what is your religion? Christianity. But if that's what best describes it for you and you're not sure of actually the denomination or persuasion, or you haven't been around for a little while in a particular church, but Christianity is your worldview, certainly it's not none of the others, and it's not no religion because you have a faith and you have a spirituality. If Christianity best describes it, simply write Christianity, and that will get tallied, and that'll be part of that total Christianity. So next time, early next year, when we're talking and reporting on the results, instead of saying we've declined again from 44% now to 30-something, we'll say, actually, numbers held steady or numbers even went up slightly because the quiet Christians actually got counted, and that's what we want to see.
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0: They say that God is a God of blessing. So how come there's so much suffering in the world? What went wrong? How come I have to suffer? Where's God's blessing then? Hi, I'm Bernie Diamond, and thank you for joining me again. Today we're going to be taking a look at the disruption of God's blessings from a different perspective. And do stay tuned, because in just a few minutes, I'll be telling you about my free daily devotional, Fresh. It's all about helping you draw closer to Jesus to become all that He made you to be. The classic dilemma when we talk about God's blessing is, well, okay, so if God is a God of blessing, how come there's so much suffering in the world? How come I've had to go through this and through that and through this? How come there are natural disasters? Come on, why? And you know something? That's a very real and very reasonable question. How come? And it's something that's always in the back of my mind when I talk with people about God's blessing, because chances are there's someone who's listening who's going through suffering right at this very moment. And that person may well find any notion of God being a God of blessing, well, pretty difficult to swallow right now. So let's unpack that just a bit today. How come? Right from the beginning, God was a God of blessing. We see that in the very first chapter of the Bible, Genesis chapter 1, and when God creates the first living creatures, He blesses them, gets them to multiply and to fill the earth, and when God creates us, male and female, He created us, He blesses us by handing over the whole creation. Here, take all the birds and the fish and the beasts and all the plants, have them, they're yours, subdue them, use them. And when you look through the Bible, the whole concept of blessing, the word bless, appears over 350 times. But at the same time, there's plenty of bad stuff that happens to people right throughout the Bible as well, and plenty of bad stuff that happens to people today, here and now. Sometimes we look at them and quietly think, well, you know, he deserved that probably. But other times they're innocent people, really bad things happen, and we wonder, well, if God is a loving God like those Christians say He is, this God who wants to bless us, supposedly, if that's who He is, how can He let those things happen to people like that? It's a really good question. One of my favourite actors, I grew up a baby boomer, one of my favourite television shows was MASH. It's an American program, and it ran for, I think, 11 seasons. And the star of MASH is a man called Alan Alda, who plays Hawkeye Pierce. He's a man who I really admire and respect, always enjoyed his acting. I saw him recently interviewed on a program called Inside the Actor's Studio. The interviewer was a man called James Lipton. And he asked Alan Alda a question like this. He said, if there's a God, what do you want to say to Him when you get to heaven? Now, Alan Alda is a really friendly, warm, engaging kind of guy, and it's been a really warm and friendly and engaging kind of interview. Until Lipton asks this question, and Alda's face goes black and dark and serious, and he says something like this. He said, you know what I ask Him? God, tell me about the earthquakes and the tsunamis and the suffering. Tell me all that was just a joke. And a lot of people feel like that about God. Christians talk about a God of blessing. Christians talk about a God of love. There's a whole bunch of bad stuff happening out there in this world. How do you explain that? Okay, why? If God is a God of blessing, how come all this suffering is going on? So, we've looked at God's own account of His creation in Genesis chapter 1. The very first living creatures He creates, He blesses them and says, go multiply and fill the earth. He creates us. He hands us the whole creation, the whole thing over to us. What an enormous blessing. And here are you and I, joint owners in creation, because God created us in His image, and He handed the whole thing over to us. And when you stop and think about that, that's a huge blessing. Right at the point of creation, God was in the blessing business. It's profound. It's a plan for us to live in a relationship with Him. But then something happens. Even though God has given Adam and Eve the Garden of Eden to keep it and to till it and to be blessed there, He has this perfect plan of blessing. Adam and Eve rebel. And they do the one thing that God says, don't do this. Don't eat the apple from this one tree. And there were consequences. Rebellion against God always has consequences. And so God goes to the woman and says, well, I will greatly increase your pain in childbearing. With pain you will give birth to children. Your desire will be for your husband, but he will rule over you. And he turns around to Adam and he says, because you listened to your wife and ate from the tree about which I commanded you, you must not eat. cursed is the ground because of you. Through painful toil you will eat of it all the days of your life. It will produce thorns and thistle for you, and you will eat the plants of the field. By the sweat of your brow you will eat your food until you return to the ground, since from it you were taken. For dust you are, and to dust you will return. Adam and Eve have a perfect existence. They rebel against God, enter pain and suffering into the history of humanity, and it's been there for all humanity ever since. Now, you might say to me, Bernie, that is so insensitive. What about when a baby's stillborn? What about the tens of thousands or hundreds of thousands killed in a tsunami? What about the young teenager who gets raped and murdered? How can you say that it's all about sin? How can you say that it's punishment from God? How can you say that? Here it is. God made us in his image. But when we don't like who he is, when it doesn't suit us, we try and remake him in our own image. God is a God of blessing, but that blessing happens when we're in relationship with him. It's really well laid out in a part of the Bible, and I encourage you to go and have a look at this, Leviticus chapter 26 in the Old Testament. It's one of the first books of the Old Testament. It's a perfect summary of where God stands on this. The Old Covenant was a promise between God and his people, and he lays out in that chapter. Let's go there, beginning verse 1. He says, "Don't make idols or set up sacred stones or bow to them, for I am the Lord your God. Observe my Sabbaths and have a reverence for my sanctuary, because I am the Lord your God. If you follow these decrees and you are careful to obey my commands, I will send rain in its season, and the ground will yield its crops, and the trees of the field their fruit. Your threshing will continue until the grape harvest, and the grape harvest will continue until planting, and you'll eat all the food you want and live in the land in safety. I'll grant peace in the land. You'll lie down and no one will be afraid, and you'll remove the savage beast from the land, and the sword will not pass through your land. You'll pursue your enemies and they'll fall before you. Five of you will chase 100 and 100 of you will chase 1,000, and your enemies will fall by the sword before you. I'll look upon you with favor. I'll make you fruitful. I'll increase your numbers. I'll keep my covenant with you. You will still be eating last year's harvest when you have to clear it out to make room for the new. I'll put my dwelling place with you. I'll be among you. I'll walk among you. I will be your God and you will be my people, because I am the God who brought you out of the land of Egypt so that you wouldn't live in slavery anymore. But if you will not listen to me and carry out these commandments, if you reject me and my decrees and you abhor my laws and you fail to carry out my commandments and so you violate my covenant, then this I will do to you. I will bring upon you sudden terror, wasting diseases, fevers that will destroy your sight and drain away your life. You'll plant seed in vain because your enemies will eat it. I will set my face against you that you'll be defeated by your enemies. Those who hate you will rule over you, and you will flee even when no one is pursuing you." You see, God is a God of blessing. God wants to have a relationship with you and with me, and that's the greatest blessing of all. I was talking to a man recently my own age. He's a really good businessman. He has 3 adult sons, and he wanted to bless his sons, to form a company with them and do this and do that. One by one, they rejected him. They turned their backs on him, and they walked away. And he said, "I wanted to bless them, but I couldn't." The greatest sadness of his life, and that's what God's like. God is a God of blessing, but when we reject him, when we turn away from him, there are consequences. Is alive and active, amen, with the power to transform your life, to help you become all that God made you to be. 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My prayer is that your heart will be touched and transformed as you draw ever closer to Jesus through the power of his word. I'm Bernie Diamond, and I'll catch you again same time tomorrow with a different perspective.
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0: Brandon Holmes served as a missionary in Africa before discovering that families were struggling with basic household needs in the city where he grew up.
1: We found out that there were hundreds of children sleeping on the floor, lots of families coming out of shelters and into permanent housing that didn't have any furniture and couldn't afford that. And so we said, maybe we can do something about this.
0: So Brandon helped start a ministry to provide furniture and hope to these families. At home or abroad, God wants us to share the gospel of Jesus Christ and serve others. Billy Graham explains.
2: You are a link in God's plan to proclaim the gospel to the whole world. 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Just you and God tonight. I'm going to ask you to receive him. Receive Christ into your heart.
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4: In this bulletin, an earthquake rattles Colombia and census night tonight. With the details, I'm Tracy Weir. A magnitude 7.4 earthquake has caused significant damage in western Colombia. Shaking was felt across the country as well as in neighbouring Venezuela, Ecuador and Panama. It's understood at least 20 people have died and several buildings have collapsed. It comes less than 2 months after twin quakes destroyed parts of Venezuela, killing more than 6,000 people. The Prime Minister has held talks with the opposition leader Angus Taylor to try and reach a compromise on various policy issues. Anthony Albanese and Mr Taylor have struck a deal to reduce the ballooning cost of the National Disability Insurance Scheme. Work is also being done to reach an agreement on gambling reforms and a proposed levy on tech companies to fund local journalism. With this year's census finally here, Australian Christians are being reminded to contemplate how they will answer the question, what is your religion? Mark McCrindle from McCrindle Research has told Vision Radio, even if someone isn't a regular churchgoer, they should still feel encouraged to answer the question in a way that best fits their worldview.
5: But Christianity is your worldview. Certainly it's not none of the others, and it's not no religion, because you have a faith and you have a spirituality. If Christianity best describes it, simply write Christianity, and that will get tallied, and that'll be part of that total Christianity.
4: The 66 census questions will help drive policy for things like zoning, legislation and health and education funding. Victorian opposition leader Jess Wilson says proposed work-from-home legislation will be a test for the new Premier to see if he actually works with business as promised. Business groups are calling for Ben Carroll to overturn controversial draft laws. The legislation would legally protect the rights of Victorians to work at least 2 days a week if they were able to do so from home. Ms Wilson says the government needs to ensure the legislation works for all businesses.
6: We've made amendments to this legislation. We'll see now. It's a test for the government and the new Premier, who said he wants to work with business, he wants to work with the community, that it's a partnership. It's now a test on the government to say this is what business wants to see changed. Will the new Premier step up? We've moved those amendments and we're saying to the new Premier, come on board and make this workable.
4: There are also concerns among the justice fraternity with a backlog in the courts and administrative systems to only get worse under the new laws. A Bethlehem University president believes there won't be any Palestinian Christians left in the Holy Land in just over two decades. The Reverend Mitri Rahib from Dar el-Kalima University says growing uncertainty over economic and security conditions is forcing them to emigrate. One young entrepreneur told news agency AFP he feels frustrated and hopeless by the situation. It's estimated only 40,000 Christians still live in the West Bank. The Trump administration is pressing Egypt to protect religious freedom amid mounting concerns over attacks, imprisonment and discrimination targeting the country's Coptic Christian community, who make up more than 10% of the population. The United States provides Egypt with nearly $2 billion in annual assistance, giving Washington significant leverage. Sport and Australian Test opener Jake Weatherald admits he's under pressure to score runs in this week's first test against Bangladesh in Darwin. Cricket legend Mark Waugh believes a lean series against the Tigers will see Weatherald miss Australia's upcoming tour of South Africa. The 31-year-old agrees.
7: When someone like Mark Waugh say that, it's just probably stating the obvious, isn't he? You know, you are required to make runs all the time and you go out there, and I've got a good opportunity to play two games, hopefully, and make runs, get four innings to do that. If I don't do that, then yeah, I'll put fate in someone else's hands.
4: The test gets underway on Thursday. To the AFL and Adelaide Crows, great. Taylor Tex Walker will retire at the end of the season. That's the latest Vision National News. I'm Tracy Weir.
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6: Well, welcome to you on this Tuesday. So wonderful to have you here with us at Derek Prince Legacy Radio. We are in the fifth week of a 10-week, just fantastic series by Derek Prince called Laying the Foundation. And he's talking to us this week about immersion in water. The other day, or just yesterday, he talked to us about baptism of John beginning with repentance. But today he's going to talk to us about the last two requirements of baptism, and that is confession of sins and the evidence of a changed life. This is going to be good. Let's listen.
7: Now, John's baptism, he required three things of the people who came to be baptized. Number one, it was a baptism of repentance. It was first a decision, then an action. Secondly, John demanded the public confession of sins. This seems to have dropped out of the thinking of so many people in the church today, but I have learned by observation that it's extremely powerful. And let me say something to you. You don't necessarily have to confess your sins in public, but you do have to confess your sins. Because the only sins that God is committed to forgive are the sins we confess. John says in his first epistle, the other John, John the Apostle, if we confess our sins, he is faithful and just to forgive us our sins and to cleanse us from all unrighteousness. But that sentence starts with a little word, if. If we confess our sins. If we don't confess, we have no guarantee that God will forgive. I've dealt with many, many believers over the years who have a pile of unconfessed sin behind them. Then they come for healing or for blessing and they wonder why they don't get healed. They have a tremendous burden. David said, "My sin are like a heavy burden over me." Dear friends, there are some of you here today who have a heavy burden over you, because you've piled up sins which you haven't confessed. And some of you would do well to get alone with God, open your hearts to the Holy Spirit, and say, "God, show me what I need to confess." But please remember what I've said. If you don't confess, you have no guarantee that God will forgive. If we confess, he will forgive. The third thing that John the Baptist demanded was evidence of a changed life. He demanded evidence that people had repented. And when people came to him who apparently had not repented, he refused to baptize them. And particularly, those were the religious people of the day, the Pharisees and the Sadducees. Jesus pointed out to the Pharisees later, he said, the publicans, the tax collectors and the harlots believed John, and you didn't. And he said, they will go into the kingdom of heaven before you. It's rather characteristic. It's very hard for strongly religious people to come to grips with a new dealing of God. I've said sometimes when a new move comes in the church, it adds a new story to the building. And then, generally speaking, they put the roof on and say, this is it, no more. And the next time the wind of God moves, the first thing he has to do is blow their roof off. And they tend to be rather resentful and find it hard to move with what God is going to do next. So this was like the Pharisees. And this is what John said to him. He was a very plain spoken man. I once made a little study, I don't want to go into it here, of the characteristics of people of whom it was said they were full of the Holy Spirit. The first one was John the Baptist. He was filled with the Holy Spirit from his mother's womb. Then Jesus, and then Peter, and then Paul, and then Stephen. And I made a rather frightening discovery. Most of them ended their lives as martyrs. Another thing I discovered was they were all people of plain speech. They didn't use nice religious language. The Holy Spirit cannot endorse anything that is woolly or muffled. He wants plain, clear speech. And you listen to what John said. A lot of preachers wouldn't talk like that today. But in Matthew 3, verse 7 through 9, but when he saw many of the Pharisees and Sadducees coming to his baptism, he said to them, brood of vipers, who has warned you to flee from the wrath to come? Therefore bear fruits worthy of repentance or answerable to a change of life. Don't think to say in yourselves, we have Abraham to our father. He said, God can raise from these stones children to Abraham. It's an amazing statement, isn't it? So don't rely on your pedigree. Don't rely on your background. You have to meet God's conditions personally. So those were the three requirements of John's baptism. Repentance, public confession of sins, and evidence of a changed life. And I want to point out something here because it applies with every place where baptism is used. It says he baptized them into repentance, but he wouldn't baptize them unless they had already repented. So the baptism did not produce the repentance. It was the seal and evidence that they had repented. And you'll find this will be true of every place in which the phrase baptizes into is used. It's not used to indicate that that brought them in, but it's used to indicate that's the seal upon their being in. We'll come to this later. Now, there were limitations to the baptism of John. It only took people a certain distance. First of all, it did not produce the new birth. Matthew chapter 11 and verse 11, Jesus says of John the Baptist, assuredly I say to you, among those born of women, there has not risen one greater than John the Baptist, but he who is least in the kingdom of heaven is greater than he. So John was born of women, but he was never born again. He didn't enter into the new birth, because that was not possible till Jesus came. So he was one of the greatest of those born of women. But he that is least in the kingdom of God is greater than John, not because of what we are, but because of where God has put us. He has brought us into the kingdom through the new birth. You remember Jesus said, unless a person is born again, he can neither see nor enter the kingdom of God. So John had his limitations, God-given limitations. Secondly, this is important, after Pentecost, the baptism of John was not accepted any longer as valid. This is revealed in Acts chapter 19, just the first few verses. And it happened while Apollos was at Corinth that Paul, having passed through the upper regions, came to Ephesus. And finding some disciples, he said to them, did you receive the Holy Spirit when you believed? Now, we're not told what they were disciples of. Apparently, Paul was not clear. But he asked a question, which I imagine he asked everywhere he went. Did you receive the Holy Spirit when you believed? Which proves that it's possible to believe without receiving the Holy Spirit. My first wife was like that. She was a tigress about receiving the Holy Spirit. Whenever she met anybody, she said, did you receive the Holy Spirit? And I think we are pretty slow today to raise this issue with people. Did you receive the Holy Spirit when you believed? Well, then Paul made a discovery. They said to him, we have not so much as heard whether there is a Holy Spirit. And he said to them, into what then were you baptized? So they said, into John's baptism. Now, there are different ways of understanding that. But if they said, we have not heard that there is a Holy Spirit, why did Paul say, into what then were you baptized? Why the then? How come that they could not have been Christians without hearing about the Holy Spirit? One explanation is Jesus told his disciples in Matthew 28 to baptize in the name of the Father, the Son, and the Holy Spirit. So if they had had that baptism, they must have heard of the Holy Spirit. So Paul realized that they were never baptized as believers in Jesus. They were only baptized with the baptism of John. So Paul went on, John indeed baptized with a baptism of repentance, saying to the people that they should believe on him who would come after him, that is, on Christ Jesus. So Paul said, that was a preparatory baptism, but now that Jesus has come, died, and risen again, it's not any longer sufficient. In verse 5, when they heard this, they were baptized in the name of the Lord Jesus. That's the critical thing. You have to acknowledge Jesus as Lord and Messiah to qualify for baptism. And when Paul had laid his hands on them, the Holy Spirit came upon them. They spoke with tongues and prophesied. So Paul was thorough. He didn't accept anything superficial. He wanted the real thing, and he wanted it thorough. So they had to be believers in Jesus. They were baptized in water. And after they were baptized in water, as a distinct experience, Paul laid his hands upon them, and they spoke in tongues and prophesied. So that's trying to set the limits to the baptism of John the Baptist. Now we want to come to Christian baptism, which is the word that I use. What it means to be baptized as a believer in Jesus. And I would have to say that this is a far more important thing than the average Christian today realizes. And let me say, you are not baptized into Jesus Christ because you're a sinner. It's not a baptism of repentance. Let's look at it. Matthew chapter 3, verses 13 through 17. Then Jesus came from Galilee to John at the Jordan to be baptized by him. And John tried to prevent him, saying, I have need to be baptized by you, and are you coming to me? Now, at that moment, John did not know that Jesus was the Messiah. Because in John's Gospel, he says, I only knew he was the Messiah when the Spirit of God descended upon him and remained on him. So that's a testimony to Jesus' life.
8: You know, I say it time and again after these teachings by Derek Prince, but remember that the Word of God is a mirror, and it holds up an image of you as you ought to be. So think about your baptism. Think about whether you have been baptized. Think about the parts of it that Derek is saying are really essential for the Christian life, and just allow these truths to surface anything that needs to be dealt with, renewed, worked on in your life. Hey, that's all the time we have for now. For everyone at Derek Prince Ministries, I'm Stephen Mansfield. Join us again tomorrow as the legacy continues.
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1: Some stories making news. A magnitude 7.4 earthquake has caused significant damage in Western Colombia. Shaking was felt across the country as well as in neighbouring Venezuela, Ecuador and Panama. It's understood more than 100 people have died and several buildings have collapsed. Christians around the country are being encouraged to provide a clear answer for the religion question in tonight's census. The data collected will be used in planning and funding decisions over the next 5 years. Believers are encouraged to answer the question with the denomination they most identify with, but if none apply, they can also write the word Christian. A New South Wales man has been jailed for up to 11 and a half years for helping import almost 500 kilograms of methamphetamine into the country. Federal police say the 37-year-old was part of a criminal syndicate. In the AFL, the Crows' great Taylor Walker will retire at the end of the season. That's the news and sport headlines. I'm Tracy Weir. More details on these stories in bulletins throughout the day.
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4: Today, Pastor Greg Laurie says when we spend time with the Lord, people will notice. It'll show on the outside.
5: Can people tell you have been with Jesus? That's what our culture needs to see right now. Christians that walk and talk with Jesus. Christians that live such a godly life, they effectively earn the right to be heard. People that you can look at and you can just tell they've been with Jesus.

0: When we spend some serious time out in the sun, it's pretty obvious. People can see it all over our face. You got some sun, didn't you? Well, today we'll see when we spend time with the sun, S-O-N, it may be just as obvious. People will wonder what's different about us. Today on A New Beginning, Pastor Greg Laurie continues our studies of the church of the first century in the book of Acts. It's a series called The Upside Down Life. Let's see how to show that we've been with Jesus.
1: A while ago, my wife and I were celebrating our anniversary. And so I thought I have to go big or stay home. I have to get something good for her. So I went to a nice store and I bought her a nice ring and I put it in a nice box. So I was going to present it to her that night, and I made a stop at a toy store to get something for one of my grandkids, and they had those little cheap mood rings. Do you remember those? And I looked at them and I thought, you know, it's kind of cool, the design. I wonder if I were to put that in the box with a nice ring, if my wife would think it's a nice ring as well. So I put it in the box with the nice ring, and I presented it to her. Kathy, happy anniversary, and I love you so much. I got you two rings. But here's the problem. You can only have one. Which one do you want? She actually deliberated over it for a long time, which is alarming to me. It's like, really? I mean, this is the nice ring, and you're actually thinking maybe the mood ring? She goes, oh, I don't know. Okay, and she picked the good ring. And then I said, well, good news, you can keep the other one. I paid $3 for it. It's a mood ring. But so here's the point I wanted to make. Packaging can make a difference. You know, when something is presented in a certain way, you might think, oh, this is a quality product. This is something that is really valuable. And so I bring this up because now in the book of Acts, we're seeing genuine believers at work. We're seeing how the Holy Spirit of God worked through the lives of the most ordinary people. If you were to sum up the book of Acts in a sentence, it would go as follows. It's the Spirit of God working through the Word of God in the hearts of the people of God. And that's what our culture needs to see right now. Christians that walk and talk with Jesus. Christians that live such a godly life, they effectively earn the right to be heard. People who have been with Jesus. Can people tell you have been with Jesus? I bring this up because here in Acts chapter 4, verse 13, we read these words. The members of the council were amazed when they saw the boldness of Peter and John, for they could see that they were ordinary men who had no special training, but they also recognized them as men who had been with Jesus. Being a Christian isn't trying to imitate Jesus. It's not about imitation, it's about impartation. There's a difference, isn't there? Imitation is, I'm trying to follow the example of Christ and walk in his footsteps and be a good Christian, as people sometimes frame it. I'm not trying to be a good Christian because I'm a bad person. I need more than imitation. I need Christ living in me and the Holy Spirit enabling me to live the life that God has called me to live. I can't do it otherwise. And I love how Paul summed it up when he wrote over in Galatians 2:20, I'm crucified with Christ. Nevertheless, I live, yet not I, but Christ lives in me. And the life that I now live, I live by the faith in the Son of God who loved me and gave himself for me. It's Christ living in us. And this phrase, this expression, this term Christian was not adopted by the Christians initially. It was a name given to them. They were actually identified in the book of Acts as people of the way. Isn't that interesting? They were called people of the way. Saul, later to become the Apostle Paul, talked about how he persecuted those who were of the way. Why do they call them people of the way? Well, it's pretty obvious. Jesus said in John 14:6, I am the way, the truth, and the life, and no man comes to the Father but by me. So they said, these people are people of the way of Jesus. But then some non-believers said, you know what they are? They're Christians. And the word Christian was a derogatory term to describe them. They're like little Christs everywhere. They're like of the party of Christ. That's a compliment. You know, you go into a restaurant, you ask for a table, and it's ready, after you wait for a while usually. And then they say, Lori, party of two. Or if you're an angry person all by yourself, bitter, party of one, whatever. So you take your seat at the table. I'm proud to be part of the party of Christ. I'm proud to be a little Christ, if you will. And by that, I mean a simple reflection of Jesus. Well, these people were walking with Jesus, and the non-believers could see it, and they were observing them. And now we come to the first miracle of the early church. We don't read that the Lord said, go to the temple by the beautiful gate. It was a special gate there in Jerusalem. And there's going to be a guy there who begs for money. I want you to raise that guy to his feet. We don't read that happen. There was no pillar of fire. There was no angelic message. Peter and John were just doing what they did. They went to the temple and prayed. And I bring this up because a lot of times miracles happen when the extraordinary invades the ordinary without an advance warning. You're just going about doing what you do as a Christian. What were they doing? Praying. That's a good thing to do. Reading the Bible. Just being open to the Lord, and this door opens, and as they're walking in, here's a guy who was a fixer at the temple. Everybody knew him. Most ignored him. Peter looks down at him, and the Lord speaks to Peter. Loose paraphrase, he says, look, buddy, I don't have any money for you, but I have something much better. In the name of Jesus Christ of Nazareth, get up and walk. He grabs the guy by the hand and pulls him up. Boy, you talk about putting it on the line. You talk about betting the farm. That could have gone south very easily. He could have pulled him up and then he came crashing to the ground. But Peter had an act of faith, but then he took the next step and pulled the man up. And of course, the man was walking and leaping and praising God. And now here comes an opportunity. The focus of this story is not the miracle. It was the door that the miracle opened. It was the opportunity that was now before Peter to preach the gospel. We read in Acts 3:12, Peter saw his opportunity and addressed the people of Israel. He saw his opportunity.
0: Pastor Greg Laurie from Harvest Christian Fellowship in the U.S. Today on A New Beginning, he's leading our study in the book of Acts called They Had Been with Jesus. Let's continue.
1: We need Christians today who are willing to take risks. You know, it's funny, when you're younger, you're more open to adventure, right? You're more open to trying new things. If you're a young person at an amusement park, you look at the craziest, most gnarly ride, you say, I want to go on that. And when you're older, you say, I do not want to go on that. Somewhere in my 30s, I think I just said, I don't want to go on roller coasters anymore. But here's the thing, a young person, usually, not always, will take a risk, they'll try something new. When you're older, you're more cautious, you're more careful. Even going down the stairs, be careful, careful. Hold on the rail, careful, careful. You go to the restaurant at the same time. You sit in the same table. You order the same thing. And then you say, life seems to be passing by so quickly. Life has not sped up, you've just slowed down. And you're doing the same thing, so it seems like your life is on loop. But if you change it up a little bit, it might change you a little bit. I love how Peter and John took this risk, saw this opportunity. And now in his message, Peter unlocks a vital element in the gospel, a truth that is often overlooked. Acts 3:19, Peter turns to these people after giving a fantastic message about the death and resurrection of Jesus. He says, verse 19, repent therefore and be converted that your sins may be blotted out and times of refreshing may come from the presence of the Lord. Here's the missing key, repentance. What does it mean to repent? To repent means to change your direction. It's not just being sorry. I'm sorry. But if you go and do it again, are you really sorry? Well, I cried. Well, tears don't mean you're really sorry. You can cry chopping onions. The Bible says godly sorrow produces repentance. In other words, if you're really sorry, you'll be sorry enough to stop. Repentance means U-turn. Go in the opposite direction of where you were going before. And here's the problem. I think there's a lot of people out there that say, I'm a Christian, but they've never repented of their sin. They're still living in sin. And this is the problem. What does it mean to repent? It means to turn from your sin. And what is the promise attached to repentance? God says, if we will repent, your sins will be blotted out, and times of refreshment will come from the presence of the Lord. I love that. The Greek word here for blotted out means to wash off, to erase, to obliterate. It's like a whiteboard. You know, you get those little pens out and you write on the whiteboard. And then you're done, you bring out the little eraser, and it disappears. It's gone. Or you're on your computer and you type out some things and you highlight it and hit the delete key. Where does that text go? I don't know. It just disappears. And that's the same thing that God does for you when you repent. He blots out your sin. He's wiped away. He's washed off. He's forgiven. He's obliterated. He's erased your sin. And he's forgotten your sin. Now, that doesn't mean that God literally has a lapse of memory. Like, what? No, he knows. He knows all things. But the word forget means he chooses to not remember, or he chooses to not hold it against you, you see. It's a choice. So why do I choose to remember what God has chosen to forget? Why do I keep dredging up my sins over and over again when God says, I've forgiven your sins, I've blotted out your sins, I've obliterated your sins, I've wiped away your sins, and I have forgotten your sins? So it means he will wipe them away. And what happens when he does that? We're refreshed. Verse 19, times of refreshment will come from the presence of the Lord. The word refresh means rest, relief, respite, refreshment. He wipes our sins away and he refreshes us. How many of you have experienced this personally? Raise your hand. You know what I'm talking about. Isn't that great? When you've sinned, to just have the Lord wipe it away and refresh you. Well, this is a powerful message. 5,000 people believed on this day as a result. But this did not play well in Peoria. And now Peter and John are brought before the Sanhedrin. That's sort of like the Supreme Court of the day, right? They had the final ruling. And we read in Acts chapter 4, verse 7, they brought on the two disciples and demanded, by what power and in whose name have you done this? Then Peter, filled with the Holy Spirit, said, leaders and elders of our nation, are we being questioned because we did a good deed for a crippled man? Do you want to know how he was healed? Let me clearly state to you and all the people of Israel, he was healed in the name and power of Jesus Christ from Nazareth, the man you crucified, but whom God raised from the dead. For this is the one reference to in the scriptures where it says, the stone the builders rejected has now become the cornerstone, and their salvation and no one else. For there's no other name in all of heaven for people to call on to save them. Then the members of the council were amazed when they saw the boldness of Peter and John. They could see that they were ordinary men who had no special training, and they recognized them as men who had been with Jesus. And since the man who had been healed was standing right there among them, the council had nothing to say. All right, we'll stop there. So let's identify what it means to be with Jesus, what it means to walk with Jesus. If you have been with Jesus, or if you're walking with Jesus, you will boldly share your faith. You'll boldly share your faith. Don't forget, this same Peter, only days earlier, effectively, had openly denied Christ, even taking an oath saying he never knew the man. Now he's preached on the day of Pentecost, and 3,000 people have believed, and he's preached here, and 5,000 people have believed. Where did Peter get this confidence and this courage? He got it from the Holy Spirit. Remember, we read in Acts 1:8, you shall receive power after the Holy Spirit has come upon you to be witnesses unto me. That same power that was given to the believers in the first century is available for believers in the 21st century. That means us. Because the promise on the day of Pentecost was, this promise is unto you, to your children, to your children's children, to all that are afar off, even as many as the Lord our God shall call. So Peter had this boldness, and we should have this boldness as well. You know, for many to share their faith is a duty, it's a drudgery, it shouldn't be. Be like Peter and see the opportunities. Here's another point. If you've been with Jesus, you'll be a person that knows Scripture. As it was pointed out, Peter had not been professionally trained. He was not a theologian. By the way, they didn't have Bibles in those days. They read scrolls and they memorized them. And you didn't have your own scrolls that you carried around with you everywhere. You would go and hear the reading of the Scripture in temple. That means that Peter committed large portion of Scriptures to memory. And he was able to quote them, I think being inspired by the Holy Spirit. We don't read that he had a teleprompter or that he was reading off his iPad. No, it just was in his heart because he knew the Word of God. And listen, if you want to get closer to Jesus, you'll discover him in the pages of the Bible. People will know you have been with Jesus when you love to read and study the Bible, because Jesus said, "Lo, in the volume of the book, I have come." He'll come to you in the volume of the book.

0: Pastor Greg Laurie pointing out the characteristics of believers who've been with Jesus. Good practical insight today on a new beginning. And yes, there is more to come from this message next time. Well, if it's obvious that we've been with Jesus, it may be just as obvious when we haven't. And if we've never come to Jesus and have never come to know him personally, that may be obvious as well. If you're not sure that you've ever come into a genuine relationship with Jesus, Pastor Greg has a few more thoughts for you.
1: Here's what the Bible says. Whoever will call upon the name of the Lord will be saved. So you need to reach out to God. Not just think about it, not just say one of these days I would like to, just do it. In fact, you can do it right now. You say, well, how do I call out to the name of the Lord? You do it through prayer. God is just a prayer away. He desires a relationship with you. He wants you to know him. He wants to reveal himself to you. So you just need to call out and say, Lord, save me and help me. How about if I lead you in a prayer? And you could pray this prayer after me. You can pray it out loud if you like. You can pray it quietly in your heart. But direct this prayer toward God, and you could pray it after me right now. You ready? Pray this after me. Lord Jesus, I know that I'm a sinner, but I know that you're the Savior, and I want a relationship with you. So as your word says, I'm calling on the name of the Lord. I'm asking you to save me from my sin. And I'm asking that we begin a new relationship today. Thank you for loving me and sending your son Jesus to die on the cross for my sin and then raising him from the dead. I now put my faith and trust in Jesus Christ. And I ask this in Jesus' name. Amen.
0: Amen. 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
1: In Isaiah 65 and verse 17 we read, "And the former shall not be remembered or come to mind." You know, God can heal your memories. Satan is called the accuser, and he'll try to keep you focused on your past. He can hurt you every day unless you accept God's forgiveness, forgive yourself, and move forward. At the cross, Jesus bore both your sin and shame, but Satan wants to keep you carrying them. Where can you find the answer? In these scriptures. Isaiah 65 verse 17, "For behold, I create new heavens and a new earth, and the former shall not be remembered or come to mind." Now you might say, but that's in the future. True, but the Bible says we have already tasted the good word of God and the powers of the world to come. That's in Hebrews 6:5. And it also says that our lives can be like the days of heaven upon the earth. That's Deuteronomy 11:21. Consider also Isaiah 43 verses 18 and 19. "Do not remember the former things, nor consider the things of old. Behold, I will do a new thing. Now it shall spring forth. Shall you not know it? I'll even make a road in the wilderness and rivers in the desert." And Isaiah 54 and verse 4. "Do not fear, for you will not be ashamed, neither be disgraced, for you will not be put to shame, for you will forget the shame of your youth." You might say, I can't help but remember. Well, yes, you can. Paul, who killed and imprisoned Christians before becoming an apostle, said, "But the one thing I do, forgetting those things which are behind and reaching forward to those things which are ahead, I press toward the goal for the prize of the upward call of God in Christ Jesus." That's in Philippians chapter 3. God can heal your memories, so let the healing begin. And that's the word for today.
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2: In this bulletin, consumers urge to confront insurance companies and an AFL great announces his retirement. With more, I'm Tracy Weir. Most economists believe interest rates will stay on hold at 4.35% today when the RBA announces its next rate move. Westpac is the latest major lender to report a fall in mortgage applications. Opposition leader Angus Taylor says the government's budget measures are sapping confidence.
3: Interest rates are too high for hard-working Australians, and we see people with a mortgage paying over $30,000 more than they were before Labor came to power. Interest rates are too high, and that's because inflation is too high.
2: Meantime, the Prime Minister has held talks with the opposition leader, Angus Taylor, to try and reach a compromise on various policy issues. Anthony Albanese and Mr Taylor have struck a deal to reduce the ballooning cost of the National Disability Insurance Scheme. Work is also being done to reach an agreement on gambling reforms and a proposed levy on tech companies to fund local journalism. ASIC says car owners should challenge insurers over steep premium hikes after finding many companies were raising prices faster than inflation. A report released by the government regulator found insurers increased premiums on average by 8% in the 2025 financial year, with none of the eight insurers reviewed explaining the reasons behind the premium calculations to customers. The Victorian government has made a new pay offer to the state's public school teachers just over a week until they're due to go on strike once again. Alex Riddell has details.
4: Under the new offer, all teachers, principals and support staff would receive a pay rise of at least 28.3% over the next 4 years. Teachers would also receive a $2,000 bonus payment on signing the new pay and conditions deal, while staff in the top pay classification would receive a 1% annual lump sum payment. New Education Minister Gabrielle Williams says the proposed agreement also includes the commitment to halve meeting times for teachers from 80 to 40 hours per year.
5: This is a very strong offer that respects the work of our hardworking teachers.
4: The offer will now be considered by Australian Education Union members at a meeting next Monday.
2: Alex Riddell with that report. The Australian Christian Lobby continues to press for tougher gambling industry reforms to protect children and families. Director of Politics Mark Davis notes total annual spending on gambling is $250 billion, with bets on mobile phones soaring exponentially. He told Vision Radio of a major reform the ACL would like to see.
6: A national regulator is something we are strongly in favour of. The report that the government itself commissioned back in 2023 suggested that there should be a national minister responsible for gambling, there should be a national regulator, and there should be a strategy for reducing gambling harm. That unfortunately hasn't appeared in the proposed legislation put forward by the government.
2: Mr Davis points out Australia's online gambling problem is nearly 40% worse than in the UK. Turning to sport, and in the AFL, Taylor Walker says he's had three loves in his life: family, friends and footy. So it was an emotional announcement from the Crow that this season will be his last. The former skipper is sitting on 316 games and 706 goals. Tex Walker says he's had an amazing amount of support throughout his career.
7: I play a team sport, and I wouldn't be the player I am if it wasn't for, you know, all the teammates that I play with, the coaches that have instilled belief in me, to the loyal fans that I've been able to have in my corner over the last 20 years.
2: He is a seven-time Crows leading goal kicker, former captain, and an All-Australian. That's the latest Vision National News. I'm Tracy Weir.
8: Here are some life-giving words for you. If you appreciate wisdom, your father will be proud of you. Proverbs 29:3. Life-giving words for you. From the Handbook of Living, the Bible.

0: Jesus, Jesus, please just come on back, I need you.
1: How not to be misled filling in the religion question on the Australian census. A secular advocacy campaign is targeting Australians who have a loose connection with faith, telling some that they should mark no religion. It's an online quiz looking like census guidance, but here's the problem. It misleadingly substitutes its own test for the question being asked by the Bureau of Statistics. Social researcher Mark McCrindle, what is the Bureau actually trying to measure? Active engagement in religion or
2: religious affiliation? And even on the census website from the Bureau of Statistics, it says that your religious affiliation may not match your current belief or practice. So it's looking at history, heritage, connection, family, upbringing, or maybe someone just has a loose connection with the Christian faith, or any faith. That's what they're trying to record. It follows the previous question of cultural affiliation, and in the same way, that's a broad measure.
1: So somebody can be an occasional church goer at Christmas, have doubts or disagree with church leaders, and yet still authentically say Anglican or Catholic or Baptist or...
2: Exactly. This is not a test of piety or church attendance. This is a test of religious category in its broadest affiliated sense.
1: Anglican Bishop Michael Stead is with us. I was misled, Michael, by the secular misinformation campaign. At first, I thought it was official guidance from the Bureau of Statistics, the branding, the census language, personalised census guidance. How did the answers it gave you push you in a different direction to the Bureau questions, the questions the census is asking?
3: I think this is a very skewed survey. I did it a couple of times using real people that I know, but kind of imagining how they might answer it. The first one was people who attend church, but they're semi-regular, they're kind of a bit loose with the official lines of the Anglican Church, but undoubtedly Anglican. I filled it in and I was encouraged to tick the spiritual but not religious box. And then I did it again with somebody who's, I'd say, kind of drifted away from that, grown up as an Anglican, still comes to church occasionally and feels a bit guilty about the fact that they don't come more regularly. And in that case, it came up and said, no, tick the no religion box, that you are kind of culturally Christian but not actually a practicing Christian. Mm. Therefore, the most honest thing you could do is no religion.
1: So, Mark, the debate is really over this word association?
2: Yeah, or affiliation, that's right. And, you know, there is no spiritual but not religious box. This is the trickery of it. So if someone says, I'm spiritual or I've got a relationship with God or I've got a worldview involving God, there's no box for that, and they might be directed to no religion. But that is clearly an affiliated religious worldview perspective, and that needs to be measured, that connection that they have.
1: Michael, many church leaders have taught one's primary identification is Christian rather than the denominational tag. I mean, in your case, Anglican. Why in the census case is it more important to give one's denomination rather than generic Christian?
3: The numbers in the census do matter when it comes to the government thinking about how they allocate funding for chaplaincy, for social services, for healthcare, aged care, things like that. And so at the end of the day, if the census numbers mean that actual Christian religion, Christian affiliation is kind of buried down because it doesn't make it into the top 10, it means that the government doesn't have an accurate indicator. So I think as Anglicans, we've shot ourselves in the foot. We've told people your primary identity is Christ.
1: And I want to say that.
3: And I absolutely agree. But the reality is if you don't tick Anglican, if you're an Anglican but you say, oh, no, I'm really Christian, and you just handwrite in Christian because you have to do that. There isn't a ticker box for Christian, what it means is that that falls off the bottom of the top 10. We know what the top 10 are because in previous years. And so if you're Christian other, you don't actually get counted And so if you are an Anglican, you should tick the Anglican box. If you're a Baptist, if you're a Catholic, you should tick that box because it does matter.
1: What about a church-affiliated person who isn't affiliated with one of those larger groups, independent church, smaller denomination? Or, I mean, I was even surprised to see the Jewish faith wasn't listed there.
3: That's right. So Judaism, you actually have to hand write in Judaism because they're not in the top 10. So the reality is if you are a non-denominational Christian, I would suggest that you handwrite in the word Christian. The more that you subdivide that category, the more it gets lost in the statistics.
1: Mark, why does accurate religious affiliation data matter? How's it used in practical decisions?
2: Well, the census leads to all sorts of government decisions, the funding of services, the zoning of areas where religious institutions can operate, through to, the funding of religious chaplains, or it could be in jails and support services there. So much government legislation and support at all levels, from local government to state and federal, flows from census data. Therefore, a religious understanding from an affiliation perspective matters.
1: The secularist's key assertion is that the religion question is flawed. They're saying on their website that the religious people assume that everyone has a religion. Religious lobbyists have demanded this. It corrupts the process, compromises the integrity of the data. What's your reply?
2: Well, everyone just wants accurate data in the way filled in this question that it was intended, and no one wants to pump up numbers, but if we can get it accurately interpreted by Australians, that's better. And even where it sits, the previous questions are looking at where were you born, where was mother or father born, and what's your cultural affiliation. This year in the census, they've added 4 cultural backgrounds so that people can go back further, as Australians are keen to do, to reflect that cultural connection. But with the very next question, religious connection or affiliation, we've narrowed our scope, and that's not the intention.
1: What are you hoping people will do then on Tuesday night, Michael?
3: Look, I'm encouraging people, firstly, if you are an Anglican or a Baptist or a Catholic, tick that box, not just tick the generic Christian. Don't hand write, because that's what the survey is encouraging. Even people who are regularly practicing Anglicans, and a few times that I did it, I came out with you should write in other Christian. And of course, what they're trying to do is to pull the numbers down. So I want to encourage people who have a religious affiliation to identify that. And if you want to have Christian schools, if you want to have a chaplain come and visit you in hospital, then identify with that. And particularly if you are a practicing Anglican, then tick that box. If you're a Catholic, tick that box.
2: But the category of religion is about an institutional connection in some form. And you made the good point, Dominic, about our Christian schools. The fact that faith is declining in Australia, according to these numbers, doesn't make sense when you look at independent faith-based schools are growing, and millions of Australians are served every week with faith-based aged care and social services and healthcare, and that even Christian media is growing, and yet we're seeing this Christianity box drop. And I think there's something, because we've narrowed the scope too much, we've forgotten what that affiliation is, and that's all of those other services we're connected with, and that ought to be recognised.
1: Mark McCrindle from McCrindle Research, Michael Stead, Anglican Bishop of South Sydney, thanks very much for joining us. My name's Dominic Steele.
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8: Recently in my office, I ran across a couple sentences I had written on a sheet of paper. Something A.B. Simpson, the founder of the Christian and Missionary Alliance, had said. He said, God cannot use a man greatly until he has hurt him deeply. Wow, that's a bit sobering. In the life of Father Daniel Nash, this statement was true. He really went through the mill. By the age of 40, he had accepted the pastorate of a small church in upstate New York. This was in 1816, and he pastored the church for 6 years. It was a rocky road. Though he conducted a revival in which 70 came to Christ, the church board decided to dismiss him, the only reason being that they wanted a younger pastor. In 1824, when he first met Finney, he was a crushed man and deeply damaged spiritually. Finney says that the first time he laid eyes on Father Nash, he seemed to be in a backslidden state. But after this meeting, Father Nash was struck with a severe case of inflamed eyes, which, in a strange way, served to rebuild his faith. He was confined to a dark room where he could neither read or write for several weeks. What do you do if you can't read or write or be exposed to any kind of light? You pray, and that's what Father Nash did for several weeks, which seemingly was the rebuilding of his strength and resolve, and it prepared him for the ministry ahead, partnering with Finney for 7 years of extraordinary ministry.
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0: Christian singer-songwriter Colton Dixon has faced many ups and downs in his life, from unsuccessful runs on American Idol to landing major record deals. Through it all, he's spurred on by a reminder from his wife.
1: She said, "What if God isn't setting you back? What if he's just setting you up for what's next? His plans are to prosper us, not to harm us, to give us hope in the future."
0: Life is full of twists and turns, but God wants what's best for his children. Billy Graham explains.
2: We are not to fear because God is on our side. There is one thing that we know is God's will, and that's the salvation of men and women. What must you do? Repent of your sins. Right now you can do it and receive Christ into your heart. Then you too can become God's child at this moment.
0: If you'd like to have the kind of confidence and peace Billy Graham was talking about, we're here to help. Visit us, findpeacewithgod.net. We're the Billy Graham Evangelistic Association.
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4: In stories making news, the federal government is confident that legislation will pass next week to reduce the cost of the NDIS. The government wants to shave billions from the scheme by tightening eligibility criteria. The Reserve Bank Board will meet today to announce its next interest rate move. Most economists believe rates will stay on hold at 4.35%. Westpac is the latest major lender to report a fall in mortgage applications. Another statewide teacher strike appears to have been averted in Victoria after a new offer from the Education Minister, Gabrielle Williams. The Age reports the state's top educators would get a $2,000 bonus. And more than 100 people are believed to have died after a 7.4 magnitude earthquake hit Western Colombia. Buildings have collapsed and rescue efforts are now underway to free people trapped under the rubble. In cricket, Aussie Phoebe Litchfield has struck 55 off just 25 balls to take the Sunrisers' leads to a 6-wicket win over the Welsh Fire in the Women's 100. That's the news and sport headlines. More details soon.
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Freedom Hymn is that song for me that I need to hear over and over again to really believe that I am free, and I'm free indeed. The story behind this song actually goes back a ways to when I was a kid growing up in church, and I sang hymns every Sunday as a minister's kid. And one day I asked the pastor, "Man, why do we sing these old songs and these old hymns every week?" He said, "Austin, sometimes we need a song and we need a hymn to say the words our heart wants to say, but our words fail to." And that stuck with me forever, and I knew one day I would always want to write a hymn for the church. And so growing up in church, I began to lead in church and serve in church, and I became a worship pastor at a couple churches in Georgia, and then God moved me and my family to Delray Beach, Florida, which was the recovery capital of the world, and that changed everything for us. What we learned from the recovery community was that it was raw and it was real, and you had to be okay with not being okay, because in that spot is where they met Jesus. So I wanted to write a song not just for the recovery community in Delray Beach, Florida, but the recovery community worldwide, which is the church, because we're all recovering from something and we all have a song to sing. If we have been set free by Jesus, Scripture says in John 8:36, "Forever the Son sets free is free indeed." And that means we have a song to sing. We have a hymn to sing. We know what the sound of chains breaking in our life sounds like. And we have a song of a soul forgiven. And so I wanted to write a song for the church and for people all around the world to be able to say, "Hey, I'm free. I'm free indeed. This is my freedom hymn."

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1: Whether you know it or not, you are the proud owner of the most complex arrangement of matter in the universe. I am speaking of your brain. Even though it only weighs 3 pounds, the brain's structure is so complex that it defies all explanation except to admit that a higher intelligence created it. The average brain has 10 billion neurons and multiple billions of connections. It has been estimated that the brain is able to hold 1 million times more information than anyone could possibly learn in a lifetime. Well, if true, this suggests that man was smarter in the past or meant to live much longer. Thanks to the brain, you can listen to someone talk and begin to put your reply together for him, while your brain is also directing a number of other projects, like your heartbeat, breathing, and blood chemistry, without your conscious attention. Your brain, through its extended sensory system, allows your finger to feel a vibration of less than 8/1,000th of an inch, or see 10 million different colours. The brain is so marvellously complex that even scientists who deny the soul and believe that the material stuff is all that exists have admitted that the brain leads them to wonder if there is not more to reality. Some are now even willing to talk about a spiritual reality.
2: If you'd like to read more about creation science and biblical worldview issues, visit creationmoments.com for weekly blog posts, articles, and answers to frequently asked questions.
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2: In this bulletin, a reminder to fill out the census and all eyes on the Reserve Bank. With the details, I'm Tracy Weir. Tonight's census will provide important data that will help make national planning and funding decisions over the next 5 years. Among the 66 questions, respondents will be asked to record their religion. Mark McCrindle from McCrindle Research says getting a gauge on Australia's faith landscape is

0: a good thing.
1: But it is important that people do record that, do have their faith or their belief or their worldview known, because, you know, it's not that Australians have stopped believing, it's just that we're not filling that question in perhaps the way that it's intended for it to be completed.
0: He's told Vision Radio if Christians feel none of the religious denominations provided on the form apply to them, for that question they can simply write the word Christian. The federal government is confident legislation will pass next week to reduce the cost of the NDIS. The government wants to shave billions from the scheme by tightening eligibility criteria. Labor believes the coalition will back the deal. The Reserve Bank Board is due to hand down its latest interest rate decision today. Most economists believe rates will stay on hold at 4.35%. Westpac is the latest major lender to report a fall in the mortgage applications. Public sector union boss Melissa Donnelly will become the new head of the Australian Council of Trade Unions. Former ACTU Secretary Sally McManus and President Michelle O'Neill announced their resignation late last month. Ms. Donnelly says the cost of living and the AI boom will be priorities when she starts at the end of August. Dozens of people have died and at least 20 buildings have collapsed after a powerful earthquake hit Colombia. A massive response is now underway to try and free those trapped under the rubble after the 7.4 magnitude tremor which struck the country's west. International Crisis Group's Gladys Gonzalez is in Colombia and has told CNN emergency responders have been quick to act.
2: Authorities have moved very fast to see and evaluate the damages so far. So I think the response has been very quick. They are a very solid institution that are in charge of crisis management and attempting these sort of disasters.
0: Leaders of El Salvador and Ecuador have pledged rescuers and specialist dogs to aid in the response. Two Christians, a young man and a father of four, have been killed in separate attacks in Pakistan, highlighting growing concern about violence and discrimination against the Christian minority in the Islamic nation. A 20-year-old believer was fatally shot by an unidentified assailant in the capital, Islamabad. A 40-year-old daily wage brick kiln worker died during a dispute with Muslim workers over the use of a water cooler at their factory. A bishop in Haiti has warned that heavily armed gangs controlling the Caribbean island nation are increasingly targeting churches. He said the gangs want to close all the churches because they offer the only moral, ethical and spiritual resistance to their reign of terror. They have already shut down more than 60 churches and Christian schools and charities. In sport, four-time premiership winner Brian To'o is the latest big-name recruit for NRL new boys, the PNG Chiefs. The champion Panthers winger has signed a three-year deal. Bulldogs utility Kurt Mann is confident former Panthers at his club, including captain Stephen Crichton, won't join To'o in Port Moresby.
3: I think the boys are all pretty safe and secure here. We have a good group here and everyone enjoys each other's company. Those boys that left the Panthers and ended up here, they're pretty crucial to what we're doing here.
0: Brian To'o will start with the club's debut season in 2028. That's the latest Vision National News. I'm Tracy Weir.
4: 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Proverbs 23:22. Life-giving words for you. 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

G'day business owners, Peter Fitzgerald with the Handbook for Business. Let's talk about slack hands. Years ago, as a long-time customer of a local menswear, I found out by accident they sold my favourite business shoes. In all that time, no one had ever asked, where do you buy your shoes? Imagine how much money they were leaving on the table. Recently, we had work done by a curtain supplier, a landscaper and a gardener. In all three cases, more work was needed beyond what each was hired to do. Clearly, our need was not important, as there were no suggestions or follow-up. Imagine how much money they also were leaving on the table. My counsel for business owners? I've narrowed this phenomenon down to a negative mindset that has permeated the marketplace. I call it commodity thinking, where owners all run the same tired model, setting them up for long-term failure. Indeed, it also means smart operators are already luring their customers away. Commodity thinking involves the interaction of three myths I'm sure you've experienced as a customer. Myth one, you have to mind your own business and don't therefore be a sticky beak. Myth two, you must wait for the prospect or customer to make the first move. And myth three, you should aim to sell the customer what they ask for. At the risk of offending, adhering to these myths is slack behaviour. The opportunity to earn so much more is right in front of you. All you and the team need to do is ignore these three business myths and, in effect, do the opposite. Also, learn how to ask better questions so you enter the conversation your customers are having with themselves about their problem. Then you can literally access the cash instead of leaving it on the table. The Bible, our handbook counts for today, Proverbs 10:4. A slack hand causes poverty, but the hand of the diligent makes rich. Thanks for listening to this handbookforbusiness.com.au podcast.

0: Hey, we're Caleb and John, and we want to talk a little bit about our song, Hallelujah Feeling. Romans 15:13 says, "May the God of hope fill you with all joy and peace in believing, so that by the power of the Holy Spirit you may abound in hope." And that's what we believe the Hallelujah Feeling is. It's the joy and peace that comes from believing, not through circumstances, not with whatever is going on around you, but by believing.
1: So no matter who you are, what you've done, or what you're going through, we believe that in Jesus Christ, you can always have a hallelujah feeling.

0: When Jen Nizza was young, a psychic medium told her that she had psychic powers of her own.
1: She said, "You're a medium, Jen, and this is a gift from God."
0: But that was actually a lie from the devil. Jen left her psychic activities when she was rescued by Jesus Christ.
1: "I call on the name of Jesus Christ, and this peace just came over me."
0: Only Jesus can overcome the devil. Here's Billy Graham explaining.
2: 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There's going to come a day when the kingdom of God is going to prevail from one end of the world to the other. Have you broken God's moral law and you've committed sin? Let me tell you, Jesus Christ can come into your heart right now and take that guilt away."
0: Learn more about Jesus Christ, his victory over sin and Satan, and how you can receive him into your heart today. 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We're the Billy Graham Evangelistic Association.
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4: In stories making news, the South Australian government has announced a royal commission into artificial intelligence designed to maximise the benefits of technology while minimising unwanted impacts. A new study shows aged care staff in Australia are facing chronic understaffing and escalating workplace violence. Tickets to the AFL's first wildcard round will start at $35. The league is freezing the cheapest final seats for the 11th year straight, but it is hiking the grand final by up to $21. Public sector union boss Melissa Donnelly will become the new head of the Australian Council of Trade Unions. Overseas, and more than 100 people are believed to have died after a 7.4 magnitude earthquake hit Western Colombia. Buildings have collapsed and rescue efforts are now underway to free those trapped under the rubble. Turning to sport, and in the NBL, the Perth Wildcats have confirmed the return of veteran centre Angus Brandt on a one-year contract. That's the news and sport headlines. I'm Tracy Weir. More details soon.
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It'll clear the bitterness away. It can even set a prisoner free. There is no end to what its power can do. So let it go and be amazed by what you see through eyes of grace. The prisoner that it really frees is you.

0: How not to be misled, filling in the religion question on the Australian census. Social researcher Mark McCrindle, what is the Bureau actually trying to measure?
1: It's one of the few optional questions in the census, and the question is, what is your religion? And it is important, that question. I think actually faith is one of the most important aspects to understand across Australia, not just, you know, what our education is or where we're living or how we got to work, but faith. And so it is important that Christians record that on the census so that we have a measure of faith and belief and religion in Australia.
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0: nothing. Thank God my life's not in the hands of a 20-something.
1: The biblical record speaks of a global flood in Noah's day. If that's true, and it is, we would expect to find layer after layer of water-laying sediment. We would expect millions of animals to have drowned and been covered in the soft mud, and we would expect many of those animals to have been preserved as fossils. We might expect that some of the organic material buried in between layers would create organic coal and oil deposits. We would expect to see massive mountain ranges pushed up as the still pliable layers were shifting. We would expect to find indications of past volcanic activity throughout large areas. There are tons of predictions we can make based on the biblical account of the flood, and what we would expect is exactly what we find. I'm David Reeves. Truly, the heavens declare the glory of God.
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2: In this bulletin, a record number of migrants cross the English Channel and an inquiry into AI. With the details, I'm Tracy Weir. A survey has found the aged care sector is struggling with chronic understaffing despite new funding commitments from the federal government. Almost half of the workers surveyed say they feel they don't have enough time to deliver care, while two in five find staff ratios inadequate. Australian Nursing and Midwifery Federal Secretary Annie Butler says almost all staff report violence or aggression in their workplace.
3: And what we can tell from what members are telling us is that in places where the resourcing is worse, where the staffing is at lowest levels, they're more likely to report experiencing violence and aggression.
2: Workers say they're subjected to workplace violence more frequently than in previous years. The New South Wales Transport Minister says parking issues at Sydney's train and metro stations have been driven by poor planning. John Graham says tens of thousands of homes have been built

0: built kilometres away from public transport hubs. The Telegraph reports more than half of Sydney's commuter car parks are full up before the working day begins. The South Australian government has announced a royal commission into artificial intelligence. Premier Peter Malinauskas says if left unchecked, AI presents a risk to society.
1: We can choose to set the agenda. We can choose to set the guardrails and the policy frameworks to ensure that we use AI in a way that puts people first, rather than people finding their world changing around them without their interests being heard.
0: The inquiry aims to maximise the benefits of the technology while minimising unwanted impacts. A record number of migrants have crossed the English Channel on one small rubber boat. Josh Bavis has this report from London.
2: 230 people crossed the English Channel on a 15-metre long dinghy. It's the largest number of people to cross on one small boat in living memory. French officials said they had to rescue 30 others who were left stranded by the rising tide while also attempting to cross. So far this year, 15,000 migrants have crossed into the UK, but that's down about 40%. On the same period last year. A Home Office spokesperson says today's crossing demonstrates the reckless tactics used by criminal gangs, putting lives at risk in smuggling attempts. A week ago, 157 people were rescued when their boat flipped in the channel after the engine caught fire.
0: Josh Bavis. The US has provided the biggest global health foreign assistance funding to Christian humanitarian organisations in more than two decades. More than a quarter of the $3 billion allocated will go to Samaritan's Purse, World Vision and Compassion International. $150 million has been made immediately available to ensure a fast response to natural disasters. Services in over 2,500 Christian hospitals, clinics and community hubs will be boosted in 17 countries. A Baptist pastor who was detained by Syrian authorities for 2 weeks has been released. Pastor Nihad Hassan has returned to his Kurdish-speaking congregation in Lebanon. He was held without charge over alleged social media posts that insulted Islam. Turning to sport, and Peter Volandis isn't ruling out getting a third-place playoff up and running this NRL season despite widespread backlash to the idea. The acting NRL chief executive says players would be given financial incentives to play in the fixture in the lead-up to the grand final. And another setback for the failed A-League franchise Western United. The Australian Professional League has confirmed it has terminated its agreement to compete in the A-League after being placed into hibernation last season. That's the latest Vision National News. I'm Tracy Weir.
3: Here are some life-giving words for you. 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Be happy while you are still young. Do what you want to do and follow your heart's desire. But remember, God is going to judge you for whatever you do. Ecclesiastes 11:9. Life-giving words for you from the Handbook of Living, the Bible.

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3: Welcome to Those Who Have Gone Before, a series that explores the lives of great Christians from our past. 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
4: Father Nash is one of those obscure figures in our Christian heritage that very few people seem to know much about. He was Charles Finney's main man of prayer and partner in the mighty revivals that took place in upstate New York for 7 years, starting in 1824. Father Nash and one or two more intercessors, usually Father Clary, would go into the area 3 or 4 weeks ahead and soak the area in prayer. There are some descriptive accounts that describe Father Nash. Leonard Ravenhill, years later, gives this account. I met an old lady who gave me an account of Charles Finney. Finney went to Bolton to minister, but before he began, two men knocked on the door of her humble cottage wanting lodging. The two men, none other than Fathers Nash and Clary, rented a dark and damp cellar for a period of the Finney meetings, at least 2 weeks. And there, in that self-chosen cell, those prayer partners battled the forces of darkness. The following was told by Finney. On one occasion when I got to town to start a revival, a lady contacted me who ran a boarding house. She said, "Brother Finney, do you know a Father Nash? He and two other men have been at my boarding house for the last 3 days, but they haven't eaten a bit of food. I opened the door and peeped in at them because I could hear them groaning, and I saw them down on their faces. They have been this way for 3 days, lying prostrate on the floor and groaning. I was afraid to go in, and I didn't know what to do." Finney, in effect, just laughed. "Oh, don't worry," he said. "They are just praying."
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0: This is Hannah Gregory bringing you a Mother's Union Weekly Reflection. This week's scripture comes from Luke 22, verse 61. The Lord turned and looked straight at Peter. The name Peter means rock, the rock you can rely on. But when Peter is put to the test, he was weak. He had sworn to stay with Jesus, but now three times he disowns Jesus and refuses to stand by him. It must have been awful for Peter to know that Jesus, fully aware of Peter's sin, had turned to look at him. No wonder he went outside and wept. And yet, after the resurrection, Peter is forgiven and restored. It is not surprising that having been treated with such love, he becomes the one leading apostle and even gives up his life for the sake of the Lord. This is the power of repentance and forgiveness, blessed by the Spirit of God. I wonder, are you like Peter? For we are all forgiven and restored if we come to Jesus and ask. Let us pray. Almighty God, we thank you for the 150 years of Mothers Union, with over 4 million members in 84 countries worldwide. We especially give thanks for the vision of Mary Sumner in bringing women together who trust in you to support one another and strengthen marriage and Christian family life. Lord of all, we pray for us and our churches here in Bendigo. Help us to ask for the forgiveness when we've done wrong and to be a people who can forgive the sins of others. Help us to serve you in any way we can. In Jesus' name we pray. Amen.
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2: In stories making news, the Reserve Bank Board is due to hand down its latest interest rate decision today. Most economists believe rates will stay on hold at 4.35%. More than 2.5 million households have already completed their census ahead of the official night tonight. A fine of $364 a day applies to those who refuse to participate in the Australia-wide survey. Gold Coast-based women's fashion brand Proud Poppy has closed some stores and moved into voluntary administration. Stores have closed at Shell Harbour and Wagga Wagga in New South Wales and Sale, Doncaster and Shepparton in Victoria. The financial regulator has placed the country's car insurance companies on notice. An ASIC review has found premiums have soared far beyond inflation in the past year. Turning briefly to sport, and in the NRL, the PNG Chiefs have announced another big signing for 2028 with the Panthers winger Brian To'o inking a three-year deal. That's the news and sport headlines. More details soon.
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Hey guys, this is Andrew Rip. This is a song all about seeing the perspective of a breakdown really as a breakthrough. Isn't that true? How you see a breakdown can change the rest of your life. It certainly did for me. I had been running from my pain for a long time and used alcohol to do it until I hit rock bottom and realized rock bottom can be a firm foundation to build up a whole new future. Changed my whole life. I really hope you like this song. God bless y'all.

0: 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It's an honor to be able to share with you the wonderful gospel message of the Lord Jesus. I was in pastoral ministry for 45 years. I've been involved in radio for well over 30. 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

0: Back to Genesis with Dr. John Morris, scientist and author with the Institute for Creation Research. Dr. Morris, before the fall of man, did animals suffer?
1: Chris, the Bible says at the end of creation week, things were very good. Things would live forever with no pain or death. With Adam's sin came the wages of sin. But evolutionists believe that animals lived and died long ago. In fact, the dinosaurs went extinct before man even got here. And yet some of them lived with great pain. A recent discovery of a T-Rex fossil shows this. This dinosaur was quite old when it died. Earlier, it had suffered a broken leg and broken ribs, which had healed. It lived in terrible pain. Now, I don't think that this pain is the result of creation. It's the result of sin. It's certainly not very good, as God pronounced his completed creation back in Genesis.
0: Thanks, Dr. Morris. For more on creation, visit our website at www.icr.org.
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0: Vaping is everywhere these days, but how much do we really know about what it's doing to our bodies? 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What are the health risks? And what don't we know yet? Science helps us move beyond opinions and towards evidence that gives us answers to these questions. 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
2: In this bulletin, Aussies reminded to fill out the census or face fines, and calls to tighten Queensland's bail laws further. With more, I'm Tracy Weir. Officials are warning fines of more than $300 a day apply to those refusing to fill out the Australian census tonight. Assistant Treasury Minister Andrew Leigh says everyone needs to fill out the form.
3: But for those who aren't able for one reason or another to complete it, we'd encourage them to do it as soon as possible afterwards. You can, of course, already fill out the census, so if you want to do it in the morning rather than the evening, that's totally fine too.
2: There are a total of 66 questions. There are calls for the Queensland Government's breach bail, go to jail laws to be extended to adults. MPs in northern parts of the state are pushing for the tougher bail laws for all offenders following a fatal crash allegedly involving a man who breached bail. The legislation currently only covers youth offenders. Victorians could be paying up to 11 times more than other cities to host an NFL match. The Age reporting Victoria is expected to pay between $10 and $15 million per game. It compares to Berlin, who's paying just over $1 million, and Brazil's Sao Paulo paid $7.5 million, while Dublin is believed to be paying close to $18 million a game. A Sydney council has passed a motion to make English compulsory on business signs in the area. Strathfield councillors in favour of the plan suggested it would help boost unity, while critics say it is unnecessary and an overreach from local government. It would not ban other languages from also being on shop signs, and it's unclear how or when the motion will be enforced. The Australian Christian lobby continues to press